0: really clear on how we wanted to play and really simple. We haven't overcomplicated things. We've been really steely from the leaders about how they want to play. Game plan's been really clear. We haven't overcomplicated stuff and they've been ready to play.
1: And in cricket, opener Nick Maddison has starred for New South Wales in their 47-run win over Victoria in a rain-affected one-day cup match at Melbourne's Junction Oval. Showers for central and southern parts of the coast and southern inland. Chance of thunderstorms through the southern, central and eastern districts. Dry and sunny in the state's far northwest. Sydney's weather mostly sunny, a top of 29 degrees. Right now, it's 27 on the coast, 23 in the west.
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4: Yiridumurung Yasu. Hello, good morning. Ray Johnston here with you, broadcasting from beautiful Burramattagal land here in Parramatta Square. It's nice and sunny out there today. As always, my number is 1300 222 702, or you can text me at any time on 0467 922 702. I do need to know if your place has as many moths hanging around right now as mine does. There are hundreds, maybe even thousands of bogong moths seemingly migrating through my backyard right now. They're all clinging to the camellia tree, hilariously, covering my front door. It's pretty incredible. Tell me if they're at your place too. Let me know, and also let the moth tracker know. There is a website documenting the migration this year. It's pretty incredible. You can find that if you Google moth tracker. Also, let me know if there's something happening in your community this weekend that you would love people to know about. Very shortly, we're going to meet an oral historian who's created an incredible podcast series from recordings at the National Library of Australia, describing everything from what Sydney sounded like before cars filled the streets to what it was like to live through an outbreak of plague. And it's all in the voices of the people who lived it. Memories of the 19th century captured on tape. That's coming up at around 10 past 10. First up, though, if you swing by Carriage Works in Sydney this weekend, you will catch the Australian Native Food Festival. There's chefs and food producers, First Nations businesses, all showcasing native ingredients and the way they're being used in cooking today. Sharon Windsor from IndigiEarth is leading the festival. Sharon, great to speak with you again.
5: Oh, thank you so much. It's great to be back again.
4: Now, there are more than 30 First Nations owned and run businesses at the festival this year. What and who will people find among the stalls? There's some big names there.
5: We have a great range of business from one end of the country to the other, from Anipat Torres in the Kimberley to wild beef in the Cape York to, you know, far west New South Wales, Moree. Like, there is a diverse range of people who have been working in the native food space for a very long time in remote regional areas that do not get access to the Sydney people and the Sydney market. So they're all here for everyone to come and meet.
4: I love it. It must be an incredible experience for them as well to be able to come to a festival that's, you know, celebrating the way that we have been eating and farming and harvesting foods, you know, for thousands of generations.
5: It is so exciting. Some of the businesses that were here last year have got on to have contracts and be able to supply, and it's generated income. It starts to create, you know, wealth in our communities, the flow-on effect to our families, our communities, and it's actually life-changing for our people.
4: Yeah.
5: And so it's so exciting, and people are just raring to go. And we only opened the doors an hour ago, and it is literally buzzing. It's packed. There's so many people here. It really warms my heart.
4: Oh, that's so good to hear. And you've brought together a whole bunch of Indigenous chefs as well. So, you know, people like Arnie Beryl and Mindy Woods, but also with non-Indigenous chefs. So people like Kylie Kwong and Adam Liao are there as well. What are you expecting to happen when they start sharing ideas about native ingredients and how to use them?
5: Yeah, so the concept behind that was, and people didn't understand, they thought just because it was a native food festival that it should be just Indigenous people cooking, and me as a

0: life myself, it's really hard to get people to understand, but it's quite simple. Is we want everyone to enjoy this industry. We want people to come together. So having Kylie, who is a very, very dear friend of mine, on stage with Aunty Beryl. So while Kylie's cooking and using native ingredients, Aunty Beryl's sharing stories and the cultural connection and what that means and what that means to her and her family. And Kylie's also sharing personal stories about what it means for families and in her way to bring people together around food. And so, like, you know, Karima Hazim with Raylene Brown from Alice Springs. So Karima's, you know, sharing Lebanese cuisine and culture and including native ingredients, and Raylene sharing her provenance stories from Central Australia. So it's about having people part of our industry, but doing it respectfully and sharing that knowledge and understanding what that means to us, that it goes so much further than an ingredient on a plate.
1: Sharon, ultimately, what do you want people to understand about the native food industry at the moment?
0: I want people to understand that the industry is worth hundreds of millions of dollars a year, and it is growing, and it is growing and growing rapidly. Aboriginal people, we only own less than 3% of that industry. But we want people to share and embrace the industry, but do it respectfully, and to help create that flow-on effect back to Aboriginal people and communities. This is so much more than an ingredient on the plate. We want people to understand the provenance, the stories. There's so many other business out there who are selling our cultural knowledge with those ingredients that don't have any cultural connection at all, or don't even pay respects back to the traditional owners where those stories come from. So it's about sharing and doing it respectfully. We're all here, we're all Australian, we're all able to embrace that, but we just want people to do it respectfully.
1: I also love that you've got some weaving workshops there with Tegan Murdoch, and there's also traditional healing sessions happening this year. So it really is a celebration of how, you know, culture is more than just cooking and food. It's a way of life and part of who we are.
0: Yeah, it's ingrained in our DNA. When I grew up out on country, out around the Pilliga, I actually used to have to hide the fact that we were eating bush foods. My parents would get reported to the welfare because it was classed as a dirty food. And, you know, our parents were told that we weren't being looked after if we were eating bush foods. Now to come a full circle back to the industry, and we only own, you know, about 3%. And the bush food, my success in business has been built on the back of desperation of survival and healing and breaking cycles. And it's more than that. So it's been my healing, and it forever will be my healing. And so those are the kinds of things that it's, you know, native foods comes with a lot of responsibility for me as an Aboriginal woman. So this is about me doing the right thing and giving back and sharing and helping the rise of everyone, not just one person.
1: Love it. Now, Sharon, if people are heading to Carriage Works this weekend for the Native Food Festival, what's one thing you recommend they check out? Is there anything slightly unusual or new this year?
0: Oh, look, there's so much. There's, you know, so many business here that you can come and have tastings with. My team, we have the cafe, we have Indigirth Cafe here. You can come and have a crocodile roll. You can come and have oysters with green ants and finger lime. We've got kangaroo nachos. We've got a big range of our native desserts. And so come and try everything.
1: I love it. You're making me hungry, Sharon. Enjoy the festival today. Thanks for your time.
0: Thank you so much. Have a great day.
1: You too. Yeah. Sharon Windsor there, founder of IndigiEarth, with all the info on the Australian Native Food Festival. It's happening today and tomorrow at Carriage Works in Sydney. If you're around, definitely check it out. You're listening to 702 ABC Sydney, right across New South Wales with me, Ray Johnston. I am getting lots of you texting in to talk about the moths that are inundating a lot of households. My home in the Upper Blue Mountains at the moment is just absolutely filled with moths, and they are apparently bogong moths on their migration, which is incredible to see because that's become rarer and rarer. I've got a text here from Kilcare Heights in the Central Coast. Thousands of the things everywhere. I've also got Debrilla. Good morning, Debrilla. Moths and even their larvae contain protein, which we could harvest from Blue Mountains residents. Have a big mothy cook-up. Not only nutritious, but also tasty. Also got a text saying lots and lots of moths on the Central Coast around sunset.

0: glad it's not me. Make sure if you spot some moths, chuck them on the moth tracker. Still to come here on ABC Radio, we are meeting a pair of talented young writers. Joining us in the studio, we have the winner and the runner-up of the What Matters Writing Competition.
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3: 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Canberra gave the Chooks a real scare when they last met. It's all on the line as they meet at the Sydney Football Stadium. 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
0: Now, what did Sydney sound like before cars filled the streets? Or what was it like to arrive in Australia by ship, or to live through an outbreak of plague, or watch cattle being driven through the city? It must have been absolutely incredible. And the National Library of Australia has recordings of people who remembered those things firsthand. There's a new podcast that's bringing those voices to life. Dr. Charlene Robinson is an oral historian, writer, host of the Memory Tapes. Dr. Charlene, thank you so much for joining me this morning.
4: Oh, thank you. Look, it's an absolute pleasure. And I think when we do think about what Sydney was like in the past, we can look at photographs, and if we're really, really lucky, we might see some very early video footage. But very few people would realise we actually are very fortunate that we can hear people speaking firsthand about such extraordinary memories of what that time was like, and really just such a different world.
0: So tell me about the idea behind the Memory Tapes. Why did you want to bring these voices together in this podcast series?
4: Well, I think that the National Library of Australia is sitting on one of the great treasures of this country in terms of its oral history collection, because it has over 58,000 hours of recordings.
0: Wow.
4: That date back to 1957. And that was largely the work of one remarkable woman who continued for 27 years on a project where she travelled to every Australian state and territory recording people, getting up to nearly 1,300, the magnificent Hazel de Burgh. So she really in some ways started what we think of as modern oral history in this country. And from Hazel de Burgh, it's just continued. And each year the National Library collects something like 1,000 hours of recordings, and it just keeps going from strength to strength. And what is really amazing is that amongst the recordings during the 1980s particularly, and sort of in the lead up to the arrival of convicts, there was a project to record the memory of very elderly people across New South Wales. And as part of that, some really amazing voices were captured.
0: That is amazing. So what do you believe an oral history can tell us that you might not find in a written historical record?
4: Well, I think that we could read a lot of descriptions of what streets might have looked like. We could look at a photo and things like that. But I think when we hear the voice, and it's lovely to be on radio because it's such a powerful demonstration, the enduring success of radio, I think shows that when we hear people speaking, there's a level of emotion and where people pause and they hesitate and they laugh, it really humanises us and connects us to something in a way that I don't think any other source does.
0: Yeah, I think there is a tendency to look at history books and think of things as dusty and not really connected to who we are today. But obviously that's absolutely not the case. You know, these are our ancestors, our relatives. Being able to hear their world in their voice really does make it seem real, if that makes sense.
4: Absolutely. I think that the idea of, say, convicts, it seems in some ways we understand that that is part of the history of this country. Obviously, our very rich and important 65,000 years of First Nations heritage. We then talk about our convict heritage, but the convict heritage can seem quite abstract. But if you hear the voice of someone who firsthand remembers what it's like to see the lashes on a convict back, that is something entirely different.
0: And we actually have a snippet of that here. One of the recordings is Dame Mary Gilmore, she's here remembering seeing the scars left by a convict flogging.
5: When I was a child, there were so many ticket of leave men about that some of them worked for my father. And I can remember, if they took their shirts off in the hot weather, how their backs were ridged and ridged from the cat. The cat was the name of the whip used to flog them. There were people so cruel

0: One was Captain McAllister, who lived out of Goulburn, and he wanted the points of the cat with more steel on the end of them than they had. He wanted inches more, which would cut deeper and deeper and deeper. These men who were so flogged, some of them almost innocent of any crime at all, they hadn't committed crimes, only misdemeanors.
1: Gosh, hearing it in her voice really does accentuate the horror and the cruelty of that experience. What do you believe that recordings like this can tell us about, you know, 19th century Australia? This wasn't that long ago.
2: Well, as that was playing and I was listening to it, I was thinking, you can hear how she mentioned, she says, so cruel and so cruel twice. And this is, you know, something like 80 years after she remembers seeing it, but you can really hear in her voice how that stayed with her.
1: Yeah.
2: And, you know, at the time that Dame Mary Gilmore did this interview, and I should say that, you know, we talked about the fact there's 58,000 hours of oral histories. This is actually what we've just heard is the very first recording that was done by Hazel de Burgh for the National Library's collection. So that is an extremely special recording. And it happened because Hazel de Burgh, who was this remarkable woman, wanted to do something to contribute to people who were visually impaired, couldn't see. So she decided that she would volunteer to read books on audio, and the technology had just arrived post-war. And so she starts out doing that. But Hazel de Burgh was just so socially skilled. She knew everyone, and Dame Mary Gilmore lived at King's Cross. So she thought, why don't I just, you know, ask Dame Mary if she'll say a few words? And that's how we have this here. We have this incredible recording.
1: Oh, that's just an incredible little snippet of history there. It feels like an honour to be able to hear that experience, honestly. I've also got a little bit of Matthew Ryan, who is talking about leaving Ireland for Australia in 1897, I believe. Here he is.
3: I had in my mind I was about to go to America, and a relative of mine met me in the city of Limerick, and he told me that he had his passage paid to Australia. I thought the matter over, and I went and paid my passage, and I came away with him. And we both came out, and we landed here in this country on the 1st of April. I found it very hard to get work in Australia when I landed.
1: Gosh, yeah, hearing those first-hand stories of coming to Australia so early on post-colonisation as well, it's incredible that we have that.
2: Absolutely. And if you think about that, Australia actually isn't even a nation at that point. We don't become a federal. We're just a series of kind of hostile colonies at this point, and we hadn't joined together as one nation. So there is no Australia even when he chooses to come here. And it really is, he meets a relation of his on the streets of Limerick. Things aren't great in Ireland, so he decides to travel across the world, huge distance. You probably know you're never going home again.
1: Yeah.
2: And then he manages to establish a new life. But whilst he's here, it actually coincides with this huge depression. So he goes on the road and he sees swagmen, like described in Waltzing Matilda. So that's part of his account as well. But he does go on to have a happy life in Australia.
1: Oh, well, that is good to hear. I'm glad that he does, you know, settle and find happiness here. I've also got another story here. Gosh, you hear about these moments in history, and this just makes it feel so much more real. Alice Doyle, who is remembering the bubonic plague reaching Sydney when she was a child.
4: But I do remember the plague in Sydney. And it could have been in 1903 or 4 or somewhere around that. There was a plague, and a man, he worked in the hay and corn store, and he got the plague. And this neighbour, he died with the plague.
1: Gosh. It's, yeah, hearing someone having memories of people dying from the plague.
2: Yes, I mean, we always think of it, I think, as a 17th century sort of disease, the Black Death. So you can imagine how concerning it was. And it came into Australia through the wharves on ships. So the rats were carrying the fleas that carried the plague. And really from about 1900 to 1925, there were these periodic outbreaks of the plague. And so in Alice Doyle, so Alice was born in 1890. She was actually 97 when she, a sprightly 97 when she did that interview. And so she recalls somebody literally dying, and they'd have to be quarantined. Often the city would demolish areas. They would try and disinfect things. People would be paid bounties for catching rats. So it really was quite an extraordinary thing to live through.
1: Absolutely. Gosh. Now, I've also got here Dorothy Greninger, who is remembering cattle being driven down Sussex Street and across Piermont Bridge, which is a sight I cannot imagine today.
5: And they used to drive cattle down Sussex Street, not every night, but certain nights in the week, and by Jove, you kept inside when they're about, because often a stray one would get up on the footpath. And there were bays built in the Piermont Bridge, and they were really for shelter that you could sneak into when they were driving the cattle over Piermont Bridge. To me, it was the most gorgeous bridge. I thought it was out of this world.
1: Gosh, that's just so incredible. How different was everyday city from Sydney, rather, from the city that we know today, for that to have even been possible?
2: Well, I think even things like electricity and streetlights, these are all transformative. I mean, that people that we've just heard, both Alice and Dorothy, lived in a world where and Dame Mary Gilmore remembers the candle through to kerosene. She talks about living through a period where you go from a tallow candle all the way through to the atomic age, and that's so much for one person to live through. But certainly, yes, there was, you know, the growth of electricity comes later. In the period that really up until the 1920s, you'd be surprised by how many bicycles there were about. Women would be wearing very long sort of outfits, you know, dresses, big hats, and the men would be in suits. You would have muddy streets with horses and carts. And the interesting thing about Dorothy, who we just heard, who talks about seeing cattle going down Sussex Street, is that her father had an occupation that we would not hear of today, which was he was a wheelwright. And so what a wheelwright did was they would build the wheels literally for the carriages that the horses would pull. So if you wanted to travel from Sydney out to Orange or to Liverpool or somewhere like that, he was building these enormous wheels in the house. So it really is a glimpse into another world. And Redfern at that time was a very working class area. So that's Dorothy's childhood, and it's really quite incredible to hear it.
1: We've also got a little bit here of her talking about all the other occupations that existed at that time that we don't really see around today.
5: We had a lady come to the door that sold butter. Now, milkman came to the door, and you raced to the door when he rang the bell. You raced to the door with your pannikin or your billy to get your pint of milk. And the postman came 3 times a day to deliver your letters. And we also had a Chinese man that he carried his 2 baskets on a rod on his shoulder, and he brought his goods to sell.
1: Gosh, I'm lucky if I can get the postie to drop a parcel off once, let alone come 3 times a day. That really was a different time, wasn't it, Shirley?
2: I have to admit, when I heard that, I had the same sense of envy. So, yes, but it is really interesting because we think sometimes we've invented this idea of, you know, ordering things and having them delivered. But I think what kind of motivated that was obviously that at that time that you couldn't keep food fresh for a very long period of time.
1: Yeah.
2: Because, you know, what do you do with your meat? You've got no way of keeping it cold. So, you know, there's only temporary measures. Things like ice and things that we take for granted. So you'd have to have a meat safe or something like that. And in terms of fresh vegetables, Australia really owes an enormous debt to the Chinese market gardeners who migrated to Australia because they probably prevented huge numbers of Sydneysiders from getting scurvy through providing them with that level of vegetables as well. But I love that she gives us that sense of the rhythms of everyday life at the very start of the 20th century in her own voice. So vivid.
1: And out of the, you know, tens of thousands of recordings that exist in these archives, how on earth do you decide which voices and stories you will include in the memory tapes in your podcast?
2: Oh, I think it's such a challenge because, you know, as we were saying beforehand, 58,000 hours. So certainly I think Dame Mary Gilmore being the very first recording, that's a very special one. But really it's looking at that big broader picture and trying to tell an inclusive story that captures perspectives from First Nations Australians. There's a really important collection the National Library holds called Bringing Them Home, which talks about the Stolen Generations. There are voices of people talking about living through the influenza epidemic after the First World War, people who served at Gallipoli. So it's really kind of going through and trying to create something that reflects the history of this nation through the voices of people.

0: people that we may know that are household names, prime ministers and so on, but also the voices that we've heard today, which are so powerful, which are everyday people,
1: yeah.
0: apart from Dame Mary, who's on our currency.
1: Of course, of course. Charlene, what do you think we lose when these first-hand voices, these accounts disappear, when we don't capture them?
0: Well, I think even just hearing the ones that we've heard today, there's so much detail and information. I mean, we were sort of laughing a little bit about the postman coming three times a day and things like that, but it's really about what it is like to live an ordinary life, what it felt like to live through a period of extraordinary change. And that's why I think it's really important that we keep recording these voices because they do tell us so much about the everyday lived experience of Australians across the country. And we talked beforehand about, you know, that emotion that comes through, that Dame Mary Gilmore, 60, 80 years later, can speak with such pain about what she saw as a child. Or you just hear that Dorothy, who's, again, in her 90s, can remember racing literally as a child to the door not to miss a delivery. And I think you wouldn't capture that in any other way. So there's a real power to the human voice. And I think that it's so important that these are made available. And the wonderful thing is that they're freely available. Obviously, the Memory Tapes podcast makes it available to people, but you can just log on to the National Library's catalogue or through Trove. And there's a player they've developed. They were the first in the world to do this. And you can even search transcripts for particular terms if you're interested in a particular topic and find oral histories that relate to that. So it's a true gift to the nation and it's free.
1: That's incredible. Now, I'm curious, as an oral historian, your job is to capture the memories of people. And sometimes those memories can be what could be generously described as fluid. Sometimes yes. memories change over time. Sometimes stories turn out to not be true further down the track. How do you handle that?
0: That's a really interesting question. And it's one that oral history was critiqued for quite heavily when it started to emerge as a field and became really big in the 1970s. And then people sort of said, well, actually, there's two things you could say to that. Firstly, we assume that people's diaries are a totally accurate version of what occurred, and that may not be the case because that's something that they're deliberately writing, possibly for posterity. So we should also look at those sources with a critical lens. But I think it's also about drawing together a number of oral histories and seeing what they tell us, perhaps alongside other evidence as well. But for me, the real strength of oral history is it tells us how people felt. So occasionally, there might be somebody, Alice Doyle, for example, who might say, I'm not sure if the plague was 1903 or 1904, but what's really important is that she remembers that somebody died from that plague and that they were quarantined yeah. and they died alone.
1: If someone listening has an old recording or a letter or even a family story, what should they try to do with it? How do you recommend they capture it?
0: Well, look, I think the first thing that I would say is that it's really important to talk to people in your life and particularly the older people in your life and sit down and have a conversation, ask some questions like, what did you eat every day? What would a typical day at school be like? All those sort of questions
1: yeah.
0: because whenever people pass away, I think what people really miss is the sound of the voice. That's the thing that we cannot recapture. So I would say have those conversations, record people, have that material for the future. And if you want to do that, there's some wonderful oral history societies that will train you in how to do an oral history, to sort of use the best technology so that it can be safe for the future. Also do dip into the resources of the National Library as well, because it is the biggest collection of its kind in the Southern Hemisphere, and I think one of the biggest in the world.
1: Dr. Charlene Robinson, writer and host of The Memory Tapes, which is a new oral history podcast and book from the National Library of Australia. Thank you so much for joining us this morning.
0: Oh, thank you. An absolute pleasure.
1: 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It is 10:33 a.m. And coming up, what is the point of stinky flowers?
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2: Dave Hughes, won't sit still in maths. Oh, Ron Matt. Lewis, made her teacher cry. Luke McGregor, permanent detention.
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1: No. Ray Johnston here with you on 702 ABC Sydney, right across New South Wales. As always, my number is 1300 222 702, and the number to send me a text at any time is 0467 922 702. I've got so many texts coming through with all of you telling me about the bogong moths that are at your house at the moment. It's

0: It's not just me. I've got one here that says Bogle Moths are on their way to Parliament House where they'll gather around the night lights. Also, V is saying moths down here at Lake Conjola, trying to keep them out of the caravan. Oof, good luck, V. And also, Cheryl and Mick, last Monday we were camping on a billabong west of Weewa. We woke up the next morning with hundreds of moths throughout the caravan and the ute. The next 3 days, they were still coming out of the woodwork. Gosh, if you are spotting any bogong moths, make sure that you head onto the moth tracker, take some photos of them, upload them onto the website. All of the scientists are tracking them this year. They are in much bigger numbers than they have been previously, which is a really good sign about the health of our environment. Now, I've got here with me in the studio two young writers from Sydney schools that have been recognised in this year's What Matters writing competition. I've got Year 9 student Alexander Kitto from Cranbrook School, who won the overall competition for What the Waiting Room Doesn't Tell You, and also Year 11 student Fatima Nanji from MacArthur Girls High School, who was the senior runner-up for Breathing Through the Vines. Thank you both so much for coming in. It's great to have you here.
1: Thank you so much.
0: Now, tell me about the What Matters competition. What is actually asked of you when you're asked to enter this? Who would like to explain?
2: So the What Matters writing competition is a competition founded by the Whitlam Institute that gives young people a voice. It allows young people to engage with civics from a young age and to bring about a change in society.
0: And what inspired you to write your story, which was What the Waiting Room Doesn't Tell You?
2: Well, my father is a doctor, and I've noticed among many of my peers, I'm actually extremely lucky. I'm always the first to get the share of antibiotics or the first referral. But the medical system has its inefficiencies, and I've seen behind that door what many people don't see. The medical system is a language most families don't grow up in. So I wrote this piece to tackle this medical inequity.
0: And what did you want people reading it to understand by the time they got to the end?
2: Well, I wanted them to understand that with your father as a doctor, for example, it's basically a lottery. I want people in society to have education surrounding this medical language that most people don't understand.
0: So you're only in Year 9. It might be a little bit early to ask about future plans. Do you see creative writing as an option for your future?
2: Well, I really enjoy my creative writing at school, but I also like journalism.
0: All right. I see you. So you're thinking maybe who would you want to work for in the future? Future ABC journalist?
2: Possibly, yeah.
0: Is there a particular type of journalism you're interested in?
2: Not really in particular, but I do want to leverage this piece of writing to bring more awareness about medical inequity. So definitely journalism about current affairs and things like that.
0: Oh, well, you have a beautiful way with words, so I'm sure there's a wonderful future ahead of you. Now, Fatima, tell us about your story, Breathing Through the Vines. What's the inspiration there?
1: My inspiration was my own lived experience, as well as the experience of a lot of my friends. I grew up in Australia knowing that I was very privileged to live this life and to have citizenship that protects me and helps me experience the things that many other people around the world don't get to, such as free education, healthcare, and I wish that everyone else would have that opportunity as well.
0: Now, Fatima, tell me about your writing process. Are you a planner or a feeler? I couldn't quite detect from reading your work.
1: A bit of both, actually. That piece was inspired by a piece that I had written myself back in Year 7, and I used parts of that as a motif throughout my story. So the vines are a motif from a piece that I wrote in Year 7, but the feelings, all of that comes from in that moment. I wrote that probably like on the day that it was due, and it was genuinely what I was frustrated about, angry about, and what I wanted to change in the world at that time.
0: Yeah. So what was it like finding out that you'd both been recognized in this competition?
1: It was phenomenal. Honestly, it was an honor to be just in that room with young people who could write so, so phenomenally well. Like, just hearing them speak about what they wrote about, why they wrote it, It was that in itself was an amazing experience.
0: It's always really inspiring to be around other creative people. How did you feel, Alexander?
2: Yeah, well, entering the room with all of those finalists and reading all of those pieces, it really transported me. There's so many different perspectives that you can live life through, and that writing really brought it to life.

0: Now, we do hear a lot these days about how young people in particular aren't reading anymore. What do you think about that? Are your peer group reading?
1: I mean, I have to say that I do agree. That's why I was so amazed to be in that room. A lot of my friends, while they do read, they don't read, I would say, as much as the older generation used to, or like to such a high caliber. So being in the room with people who actually did and who spoke with those words and vocabulary, that was phenomenal.
0: Absolutely. What are you both reading at the moment?
2: Personally, I'm reading Trent Dalton's Boy Swallows the Universe.
0: Oh, nice, nice. That one's been recommended quite a lot as something to vote for in our top 100 Australian books countdown we're doing on the ABC right now. What about you, Fatima? What are you reading?
1: Just yesterday, I finished reading Voices of Chernobyl. Oh. So it was like an amazing, amazing recount of the events of what happened there. And it gave me a insight into the consequences of decisions that leaders make.
0: That's amazing. And do you think that the things that you're reading influence your writing? Do you see that happening?
1: Yes, of course. When I was writing this piece, I was reading Talking to Strangers. So that book was about how everyone experiences words and languages in their own way. So in my piece, I wanted to make sure that anyone, however they interpret language and words, they would be able to understand my message.
0: That's amazing. Now, if someone around your age has an idea for a story, doesn't quite think that they're a good enough writer, what would you tell them?
2: Well, my process of writing goes something like taking a piece of paper and just scribbling it down. I give myself 1 minute, just write down all of the thoughts, all of the feelings, and I always recommend that. So if someone feels like they aren't getting the words right, they aren't getting the feelings through, I'd say just try that workout, try that exercise. And I find that later down the track, as you hone it, as you edit it, it will become a piece of writing that you'll take pride in.
0: That's some really good advice. How about yourself, Fatima?
1: Well, I never thought I would even be shortlisted for this competition. So just knowing that you just have to try your best. You have to put yourself forward. You have to take the courage to put your name forward and to be vulnerable in your experiences so that other people can connect with it as well.
0: Fantastic advice. Alexander Kitto, Fatima Nanji, winner and runner-up of the What Matters Writing Competition. Thank you both so much for coming in and sharing your writing wisdom with all of us.
1: Thank you so much.
2: Thank you.
0: You are listening to 702 ABC Sydney, right across New South Wales. It is just past 20 minutes to 11 here. Give me a call on 1300 222 702, or you can text 0467 922 702. I've got a text here from Tim who says, those students have double my IQ. I reckon you could still give writing a crack though, Tim. Also got lots of people that are texting in about the bogon moths that are migrating at the moment, being at their place. Jan is saying, oh, yes, Ray, the invasion of the bogon moth. A great joy here at Russell Vale in the Illawarra, and a great sign amongst the doom and gloom in many ways that Mother Nature is having to face. Have a beaut sunny day. Have a beaut sunny day yourself, Jan. Now, still to come after the news, we have Ash Williams here with us for Show and Tell, with three things and a couple of songs that have some fantastic stories about them. First up, though, let's have a listen to some Eskimo Joe. This is From the Sea.

0: Mojo there with From the Sea here on 702 ABC Sydney, right across New South Wales this morning with me, Ray Johnston. I've got lots of texts coming through from you. You're all spotting the bogon moths. I've got Georgia, who has said, I live on the New South Wales south coast in Milton, and the bogon moths are prolific currently. Never noticed them before now. They're driving me crazy. Oh, Georgia. Also, I've got Louise, who said, I think you've cursed me. I'm so sorry, Louise. I didn't notice any bogon moths until you reported them. They obviously now see my house as their new favourite destination. Oh, I think it's an absolute treat to see them because it's a nature is healing moment. I've also got a text here from Donna in reference to a story that we did a little bit earlier about the Memory Tapes, which is a new oral history podcast and book from the National Library of Australia. Dr. Shirlene Robinson joined us, and Donna has said, Hi, Ray, I'm an aged carer, and I've recorded some of my clients' stories of their early lives. Donna, I just wanted to say thank you for doing that. Yeah, becoming a bit of a citizen oral historian is something that we can all do. If there are people in our lives that have incredible stories of times that we don't remember, it's always a great idea to capture them. Now, with spring, we do talk a lot about the flowers that smell fantastic. But what about the ones that are a little bit stinky? If you've got a gross smelling plant in your garden, yes, I am asking you to give me a call on 1300 222 702, or you can text through 0467 922 702. Paul Nicholson manages the volunteer programs at the Botanic Gardens. Paul, welcome to Saturday Mornings.
1: Yeah, thanks, Ray. Great to be with you. And I love being introduced with the phrase gross smelling.
0: Look, Paul, let's get straight to it. Why do some flowers smell so bad?
1: Okay, well, it's got nothing to do with us, really. So remember, plants and flowers have been around for hundreds of millions of years longer than we have, and they're producing smells, particularly from their flowers, to attract pollinators. So the smells from the leaves are more about protecting themselves from herbivores. But if we're talking about flowers and smells, it's all really about attracting, luring a pollinator, getting them to do your bidding in moving pollen from one flower to another flower so the flowers can be fertilized.
0: So it's almost a little bit egotistical for us to be expecting all flowers to smell beautiful to us, because that's not their purpose.
1: Exactly. I mean, we like nice smelling flowers, so our nurseries are full of them, but they're appealing to us is very much a non-important byproduct, although I guess it means you get grown in nurseries to most flowers. So a lot of the, I guess, nasty smelling flowers, they're often doing something called brood mimicry. They're using smell often as a deceptive technique to get usually insects, although sometimes mammals, to visit the flowers.
0: So give me an example. What are some of the strangest smells that you've come across in the Botanic Gardens or elsewhere?
1: Well, let's start with the apex, which belongs to a species of plant called Amorphophallus titanum. It was made famous about 18 months ago when we had one of these rare plants from Sumatra flower at the Royal Botanic Gardens. It got called Patricia.
0: I was going to say, is this Patricia? Yes.
1: This is Patricia. So it caused an absolutely joyous frenzy of plant love, which led to 27,000 people queuing up to see it and I guess also smell it. So this is a plant in a family that lots of people would be familiar with because they've probably got lounge rooms full of plants from this family. So it's in the same family as your peace lilies or spathiphyllums, as your arum lilies, as your anthuriums, a lot of the indoor plants we grow. This one comes from Sumatra. It grows from a huge underground tuber. It only produces a single leaf each season. That leaf grows big, photosynthesizes, dies down, all that energy goes to the tuber. And if the tuber can reach 20 kilos, the plant can produce its enormous flowering structure we call an inflorescence. And it also produces heat, and that is a catalyst and helps facilitate a series of chemical reactions that can lead to that flower spike heating to more than 14 degrees Celsius above the ambient temperature. And this enormous spike that comes out of the flower called a spadix operates as a chimney to disperse a smell through the forest. And that smell has been described as a herd of 1,000 rotting elephants,
0: oh,
1: which of
0: gosh.
1: Course I've never smelt and never wished to smell. I have my own way of describing the smell, and we've actually had a researcher who was capturing some of the smells when Patricia did flower. But I can give you, if everyone's finished their breakfast, I can give you my description of the smell.
0: Put your toast down, folks. All right, let's hear it.
1: So let's say you get some wet, soggy socks that a teenager has worn at football and forgotten about from a week.
0: No.
1: Throw those into your Nutribullet, then go outside and get some cat food you've left in the sun for a couple of days. Toss that in, and then very importantly, and I think recently proven by science, get some day-old vomit, throw that in as well, whip it up, rip off the lid, and that's what we're talking about.
0: Oh, gosh, so, Paul, that's awful.
1: Big smell to go through a big island for a very rare plant, so possibly only 3 to 1,000 left in the wild.
0: Oh, wow.
1: Their flowering is unpredictable, and they need to do something big to get they're pollinators that tend to be carrion beetles or flies. And what they're looking for is a rotting carcass. So the smell is mimicking the smell of a rotting carcass. Those insects come in, they go down this large spike into an area surrounded by something called a spathe. So they go right down to the bottom. It's hot in there. It's sweaty. They have a party. They're breeding. They want to lay their eggs in a rotting carcass. And that's when the female flowers are receptive. Then the next day, everything cools down. Then it will heat up again when the male flowers are producing pollen. The females have finished. Those insects will hopefully crawl through the flowers, collect some pollen, go back up into the forest, and hopefully there's another one flowering and they'll catch a whiff of that massive smell and get over there, move the pollen with them. So that's what we call brood mimicry. It's a flower creating a smell that's mimicking the smell of somewhere where usually an insect wants to mate and lay their eggs.
0: That's incredible. So obviously there is a huge diversity of incredibly stinky flowers all around the world. A little bit closer to home, Paul, what are some of the flowers, maybe at the Botanic Gardens or maybe just more locally, that people are regularly complaining about? What might we catch a whiff of?
1: I think we rarely get complaints about flowers. We get complaints about foliage. Australia has a couple of its own species.
0: Sorry, you get complaints about foliage?
1: Well, I think often people react more strongly to a strong smell in foliage rather than flowers. So there is a funny story about a flower, which was also a species of Amorphophallus, flowering one night, producing a hydrogen sulfide, so a rotten egg gas smell, that being sucked in by our glasshouse evaporative coolers. Someone coming in the next morning and thought there was a terrible gas leak, so rang the gas plumbers to try and find the gas leak. It turned out it was the flower. So there is a really unique and interesting Australian flower, which some people don't love. It's kind of a musky, sweaty scent, and it belongs to the flower called the bolwara or Eupomacea laurina. And this is a very ancient lineage of flowering plants. So right at the beginning of flowering plants, and this one's kind of been on its own, doing its own thing in Australia for potentially more than 50, 70 million years. And it produces, again, a kind of musky, animal-like fragrance. And again, it's attracting pollinators that are looking for a warm, smelly spot to set up and have a bit of a party. So that's something that can occasionally be a bit overpowering in our Australian rainforest garden. But I think generally, the flowers that are in cultivation in the gardens are pretty good. Now, I noticed you said something about your grevillea smelling like smelly armpits.
0: Yes.
1: Which I can't vouch for either the grevillea or smelly armpits. But something that can happen is that flowers very rich in nectar. That nectar, if it's not all gathered by birds and bees, etc., can start to ferment on the plant.
0: Oh.
1: So you get that fermentation process causing a bit of a smell.
0: So which it's making like kombucha on the plant, on the vine.
1: Exactly. Or, I mean, for the alcohol, more alcohol inclined, it's mildly alcoholic. So you've probably heard of something, drunk parrot syndrome.
0: Yes.
1: Which is the sort of idea where parrots, particularly rainbow lorikeets, have overindulged later in the day in nectar that's been fermented in flowers and then you know, get a bit wobbly on their feed.
0: I love that so much. So that is the responsibility of the nectar that's fermented over the day. We've got all these drunk parrots. Paul, I'm learning so much from you. Now, do you think that stinky flowers are generally misunderstood? What would you like people to know about them?
1: Well, I think one of the things about stinky flowers is that a lot of them, they produce a smell at night, so there's nothing to be scared of during the daytime. And the other thing is, one, they're often quite beautiful. So that Morphophallus group have particularly stunning, beautiful flowers. So you've got to put up with a little bit of smell sometimes. And, of course, it's their evolutionary adaptation. I mean, plants, there's more than 300,000 flowering plants, and we can't all smell nice and attract lovely butterflies. I mean, there's an ecological niche for all. And these are groups of plants that have worked out ways to maximize their ability to survive and reproduce. So, you know, a lot of them, there's a famous orchid called the Dracula group of orchids, and they produce a flower with a smell that smells a little bit like rotting mushrooms. Mm. And they attract a particular species of fly called fungal gnats. And again, they want to lay their eggs in a rotting mushroom. So I think one of the things, the more you look at plants, the more you understand, is plants run the planet and we're just doing their bidding. Like, they've worked out ways to get different organisms to work for them, or often with them, to survive.
0: Paul Nicholson, you're managing the volunteer programs there at the Botanic Gardens. Can people drop by and see some stinky flowers for themselves right now?
1: Well, there's a lot of really nice smelling flowers. There are some smells that people find overwhelming. So, I mean, I like gardenia flowers. Some people find that a bit overwhelming. Come and see gardenias. They're buddleias, which is a little butterfly bush, which I think has a really lovely, sweetly fragrant flowers. If you do go into the calyx in the next couple of days, there is an Amorphophallus in there called Amorphophallus phallax. So early in the morning is when that tends to be a little bit more stinky or smelly. But I think generally people come to the gardens at the moment and just get overwhelmed by the riot of colour and mixed fragrances. And if you're coming in summer, there's another great story about smell. This is a nice smell, but it's in a part of the gardens that often smells a bit skanky because it's near the creek. It's in our palm grove, and it was always a mystery. So this mystery was solved by one of our directors in the 1960s. He wrote a guide to the gardens where each letter stood for something you'd find in the gardens. P was for perfume. And we all know this in the gardens. Around Christmas, people walk through our palm grove and hit a point where they say, suddenly it smells amazing.
0: Oh,
1: even
0: yes.
1: When we had the flying foxes, suddenly there's an incredible smell. And it comes from a palm from Taiwan and

0: China, and no one ever sees the flowers.
1: There you
0: But the smell infuses the whole area. So generally the smells are great. Some people might love them, but just remember they're doing some function.
1: Absolutely. Well, thank you so much, Paul, for joining us. And I'll be sure to go and swing by the gardens. We're about to run into the news here on 702 ABC Sydney, right across New South Wales. Coming up, show and tell.
2: When it needs to be discussed.
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6: Good morning, Emily Lawrence with ABC News. US President Donald Trump has rejected Iran's proposal for a seven-day ceasefire. According to a Wall Street Journal report citing US officials, the president told aides he expects to resume bombing after the November midterm elections. It comes as Iranian Foreign Minister Abbas Araghchi confirms Tehran made an offer for a seven-day plan to reopen the Strait of Hormuz and resume nuclear talks. Mr. Araghchi earlier said if Washington agrees to the deal, the strait could be reopened in 1 week.
7: If the necessary conditions are met, the strait can be reopened and normal maritime passage restored within 7 days. The choice now rests with the United States. Iran does not accept coercion, threat, or intimidation, and Iran will not surrender its sovereign rights under pressure.
6: Melbourne Airport says a number of flights have been cancelled due to bad weather causing low visibility, creating chaos for footy fans still trying to make it to Melbourne for the grand final. For safety, air traffic control cannot allow as many flights into the airspace. Among the cancelled routes was a Virgin flight from Brisbane. Passengers are advised to contact their airline for the latest information. Premier League football club Manchester City could be deducted points, fined and even expelled after being found guilty of breaching financial rules. Europe correspondent Mazoe Ford reports.
8: Manchester City was charged in 2023 with more than 100 breaches of the Premier League's financial rules over a nine-year period. Now it's been found guilty of most of them, but is expected to appeal. The football club was accused of not complying with the Premier League investigation into the club's finances, disguising money gifted by the owners and paying individuals off book. It strongly denied the charges and says its case is supported by a comprehensive body of irrefutable evidence.
6: Two men have been charged after allegedly trying to use a drone to smuggle drugs and other contraband into a southern New South Wales prison. Police were alerted to the drone flying above the Cooma Correctional Facility yesterday afternoon. Officers later arrested two men aged 31 and 38 and recovered a drone with an attached package from a nearby creek. Police alleged the package contained tobacco, drugs, a mobile phone and other items. Both men were refused bail and are due to face court today. The SA government has revealed the date for the 2027 MotoGP, but it's facing a legal challenge over plans for the redesigned track. More from Sophie Landau.
9: The MotoGP tournament will take place between November 12 and 14 on a newly built track winding through the Adelaide CBD and parklands. Last week, legal action was lodged over the state's plans to build the $96 million track, with work set to start in December. Documents filed with the federal court in Queensland show the case has been brought by someone named Joshua Hogan against the state of South Australia, asking for an urgent order in relation to work associated with the track. Attorney General Kaya Ma says the government will defend its position.
6: Thousands of Newcastle Knights fans are expected to travel to Sydney Olympic Park this weekend for the team's first NRL preliminary final in 13 years. The Knights are heading to Sydney today in preparation for their clash with the minor premiers Penrith Panthers tomorrow. The winner will play the Sydney Roosters in the grand final. Four additional train services between Newcastle and Sydney have been added to accommodate the Newcastle faithful. Knights fan Kelly Johnston says she's one of the hundreds of fans who've lined the streets of Newcastle this morning to farewell the team.
10: Everyone's been cheering them on along the road there from the stadium out towards end. So hopefully we left a little bit of impression on them to go do their best.
6: And crowds have started to gather on the streets of Fremantle ahead of the AFL Grand Final. 40,000 people are expected to flood the port city to watch the Dockers play in their first season decider in 13 years. Streets have been closed. Four LED screens have been set up along the Cappuccino Strip and Esplanade. Die-hard Dockers fan Dee Scusa was the first to secure

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3: Yes, and it's 5 minutes past 11 here on 702 ABC Sydney, right across New South Wales. I'm here with you this morning. I am Ray Johnston. My number, as always, is 1300 222 702, or you can send me through a text on 0467 922 702. I've got a few texts here after our last segment with Paul Nicholson, who manages the volunteer programs at the Botanic Gardens. He was telling us all about the reason why some flowers are particularly stinky. It was quite enlightening to be told that flowers don't exist for us, to be reminded of that, and they're trying to attract things that aren't necessarily human. Debrilla has texted in saying, seeing the corpse flower at the Botanical Gardens was a sensory experience and a half. Isn't nature wonderfully freaky? And also that UK's Poison Garden has a closed gate with a skull and crossbones on a sign that says these plants can kill. Definitely one to have on the visit list. I think I'm going to add that to my visit list too. I've also been getting lots of texts through from you. The Bogong moths are having their migration at the moment. If you spot any at your place, take a photo and upload it to Moth Tracker. You can find it online. The scientists are tracking these endangered Bogong moths. They're a food source for the critically endangered mountain pygmy possums and really important. So if you're seeing them in what seems like plague proportions at your house, like I am at mine in the Upper Blue Mountains, it's actually a wonderfully good thing. And I've got a reminder here from Mark in Carlingford, who's texted in to say, people, please don't spray or kill the Bogong moths. They are food for Snowy Mountains animals. So thank you so much for texting in with that reminder, Mark. Now it's time, folks, for a little bit of show and tell.
1: Show and tell.
3: Yes, and my guest here this morning for show and tell is a comedian and a podcaster and an actor and a radio presenter, now the author of Almost Killing It in Hollywood, Ash Williams. Welcome to Mornings.
4: Hey, Ray. Great to talk to you.
3: Oh, it's really great to hear your voice. Now, tell me about the first item that you've brought in today.
4: Well, the first item is one of my most, well, I think it is my most treasured item. And I don't know whether that makes it sad or excellent. It is a tennis book. And when I say tennis book, from the age of about 11 to 18, I wanted to become a professional tennis player. And after every match that I played, I travelled around Australia playing all the junior tournaments, and you get all the junior ranking points. After every match, I wrote down who I played, what the score was, and our current head-to-head.
3: Oh.
4: And I have maybe 300 or 400 matches in there, and I love that book because it's not just the score and who I played. It is kind of who I am, and who I am is a bit of a game player and a competitor. And
3: yeah.
4: I love, and I think I've been able to parlay that competitor into show business, because playing tennis and being a comedian or working in show business are very similar.
3: How on earth are they similar, Ash? I need you to explain this.
4: Well, because you're on your own, really, and it's unknown. And you've got to, let's see, if we use the tennis metaphor, you've got to train, you've got to do everything you can before your match, so that when it's game day, you're ready to perform. And that's very similar to a comedian. A comedian, your match day is your comedy set or your comedy show. And in order to perform on game day, you need to do the sets and make sure you know your material. So you're doing the 1%ers during the week, and ultimately in tennis you get the clap or applause from the crowd, and in comedy you get the laughter. So yeah, they're very similar.
3: Gosh, yeah, it just occurred to me how much pressure is involved in both scenarios. Ash, how do you survive that?
4: I don't really. I mean,

0: It sounds like I'm very laissez-faire, but I don't really care. I mean, you just, if you look at it like a, again, I don't want to just talk in metaphors for this half hour, but if you look at tennis as in if you're going for a winner, that's like going for your punchline in comedy. So this is it. Here's the winner. Sometimes you make it, sometimes you don't, but who you've got to go for the shot. So, yeah, I mean, just have fun. I think if you're having fun, ultimately, then you're doing all right.
1: It's a good way to approach anything in life, really. And Ash, are there any names that we'd recognise in your tennis book?
0: That's a good question. Sadly, my era, we didn't have any massive names that came through. Leighton Hewitt was the year above me, but Leighton Hewitt was so good as a junior that he used to play up, you know, four or five age divisions, even as a, you know, 13-year-old. And of course, we know that he went on and played, won his first ATP title at the age of 15 or 16, I think, beating Andre Agassi. So he's a bit of an outlier. But no one you would remember. But funnily enough, I saw a guy about 2 weeks ago, and I hadn't seen him since I was 15. And I went up to him. I said, "Oh, Kirk. Good to see you again, mate. Last time I saw you, I beat you 6-2, 6-2 at TCAV Dingley tournament." And he goes, "No, you didn't." And I said, "No, I did. I've got the book to prove it." So, yeah, it's always good to know what actually happened some, you know, what are we, 30 years ago.
1: You've kept the receipts from all
0: I
1: those
0: have, well said.
1: matches, and no one can try to tell you what did and didn't happen. Are you still playing, Ash, even recreationally?
0: Yeah, I am, but I've like a lot of you know, older. I don't want to refer to myself as an older guy now, but I've parlayed into pickleball and
1: Oh.
0: paddle, which is you don't often hear those two sports in the same sentence because there's a real sibling rivalry with paddle and pickleball. But I play both, and I'm right into paddle at the moment, which is if you don't know, it's kind of like a tennis court with a squash court built around it so you can play off the walls.
1: Ash, you don't happen to be familiar with a film called The Dink, do you? Have you heard of this?
0: Yeah, I'm across the dink. I haven't seen the full movie, but I've seen half of it, and yeah, pickleball is a it's a religion.
1: For those listening who are wondering why I brought it up, the film The Dink, which actually has Australian comedian Aaron Chen in it, hilarious in this role, it tells the story of a competitive tennis player who goes from being in the junior titles to playing pickleball later on in life. And I'm seeing a lot of similarities here. Ash, who have you been talking to in Hollywood that's stolen your story?
0: Oh, everyone. Everyone's stolen the story, right? If they're asking. But you know what annoyed me about that movie, if I may? It's as a tennis player, and I'm sure any tennis players listening to the radio today might be able to concur. If you're going to pretend that you're a former professional tennis player in a film, please serve with the right grip. Because we saw it in the movie Challengers. With Zendaya, we've seen it now in the Dink. They still serve with a fry pan tennis grip, which is like, you know, not being able to kick a drop punt in AFL and calling yourself a professional footballer. But yeah, I know that it grates all of the tennis players because we just want to see an actor serve with a continental grip.
1: There you go. Is that too much to ask, Ash? Now, tell me about the first song that you've chosen for us to play here on Show and Tell today.
0: I've gone for Sebastian Tellier, La Ritournelle. And are you familiar with this song, Ray?
1: Tell me all about it.
0: Well, it's a bit of a two-part. Obviously, you have the song, but why I love this song is also the video clip. And it just evokes all sorts of emotion for me because it kind of highlights the ephemeral nature of life. And that we, it goes quick, life, and that we just need to enjoy the special moments and just the moments in general. And it's a romantic song, and yeah, it's one of my favorites.
1: Oh, well, let's have a listen, shall we?

0: You're listening to 702 ABC Sydney, right across New South Wales with me, Ray Johnston, this morning. And I'm joined by Ash Williams, who is my guest this morning for Show and Tell. Ash, would you believe you've introduced me to that song? I am now adding it to my playlist. It's just gorgeous.
1: Isn't it beautiful?
0: It's so lovely. It's just, I didn't expect the lyrics to kick in. I assumed that it was instrumental up until that point. So it was lovely. It was really lovely.
1: Yeah, for a while I was hoping you had the right version of it. I thought you might have chosen the instrumental. But look, once the lyrics kick in, and if you want to give yourself a treat later on, watch the video on YouTube. It's the best music video I've ever seen.
0: Oh, good. Big endorsement there. Now, Ash, we're up to your second item for Show and Tell. What have you brought in? Describe it to me.
1: Well, this is it's just a gym membership.
0: Why is a gym membership so important to you?
1: Well, this specific gym membership is a membership to Equinox Gyms in Hollywood, which is the creme de la creme of gyms in the States. And yeah, I lived there for 4 years, and whenever I'm back there, I always go to Equinox because it's not just a workout; it's a networking experience.
0: Oh gosh, and who are you seeing at the gym?
1: Everyone, right? I mean, that's where I met, you know, not that I would became good friends with them, but actually I became good friends with Paulie Shaw. He was a big name in the 80s and 90s.
0: Yep.
1: I met Paulie at the gym. I met The Rock, Dwayne Johnston at the gym.
0: No way.
1: I met Cameron Diaz.
0: Sorry, these people are just going to a gym that other people can go to. I would assume that they would have their own, you know, workout equipment at home. So the networking is real then if they're rocking up too.
1: Well, the networking is more than real. I think, you know, we've got to remember celebrities are just people and they just want to have a daily experience like a normal person. I feel being a celebrity is isolating enough. So the more you can normalize your day, have a chat to people, and Equinox is good because there are so many other celebrities that you kind of just blend in a bit.
0: So what kind of opportunities did you gain from being able to visit this gym where The Rock was hanging out, for instance?
1: Well, I booked a stand-up show from that without anyone knowing anything about me. There was a woman who was doing a Mexican comedy showcase for a streaming service, and they needed a host, really, and she said, do you want to host it? And I said, yeah. She knew nothing about me. And I hosted it, got paid, I think it was a few hundred US dollars. And it was a great gig. But yeah, I mean, there's opportunities around. And then that's how I became good mates with Paulie Shaw from the gym. And I ended up filming a documentary with Paulie about his life. I played his best friend in his documentary, which sounds a bit weird, but if I may, I was actually at the gym at Equinox and Paulie walked in and said, what are you doing right now? And I said, well, I'm just doing some tricep extensions. And he said, well, I'm filming a documentary about my life outside and my best friend hasn't turned up and I need you to play my best friend. I said, all right, I'll be out there in a few minutes. So that's how I became Paulie's best friend in his documentary.
0: Ash, that is ridiculous in the best possible way. Are there any Sydney or Australian kind of parallel gyms that exist like this that we could all be hanging out in to get opportunities to end up in documentaries playing people's best friends?
1: Yeah, it'd be nice. I think I don't know. Fitness First used to be like a lot of actors used to go there, but there are so many gyms now that, you'll see them around.
0: Probably
1: everyone needs to work out.
0: The fancier, the better. If you can afford one of those $20,000 a year gyms, you're probably going to get some great opportunities if you're there.
1: It's, you know what? All jokes aside, it actually is worth it. Even if you only do it for 3 months, network as much as you can, because that was when I moved to LA, that was my strategy. Don't worry about where I was living. Make sure I had the best gym membership. And again, another guy I became very good friends with was Fabio. Remember
0: I
1: Fabio?
0: do remember Fabio, yes.
1: Yeah, so look, there, yeah, shout out to Fabio, but yeah, there's lots of people to meet at the gym.
0: Incredible. Shout out to Fabio. Ash, tell me about the second song you've chosen for us to play today.
1: Well, by the way, I'm just that should have been the name of my book, Shout Out
0: Shout
1: to
0: out to
1: Fabio.
0: Fabio. It's not too late. Reprints.
1: No. The next song I have is from Hans Zimmer. It's F1. It's one of the title soundtracks to the F1 movie with Brad Pitt. And I love this song because I love Hans Zimmer. And I reckon this soundtrack kind of made the film. And it's a song I listen to when I run. So if I run, I'll just listen to this song, and only this song, which makes me a little bit crazy, perhaps, but I might listen to it 50 times on a long run. So it's one of those songs you can rinse, and hopefully keep listening to.
0: Well, we'll have a listen.

0: Bit of Hans Zimmer there on 702 ABC Sydney, right across New South Wales with me, Ray Johnston, with you this morning, and Ash Williams joining us for show and tell. I've got a text from Tim here. You can send me a text on 0467 922 702. It says, I'm going to start running again. You're not the only one inspired to run when that song plays, Ash.
1: How awesome is that track?
0: It's pretty magic. It's pretty good. Tim reckons he ran all around Dubbo. I don't believe you, Tim. Yeah. All right. Well, we are up to your third and final item, Ash. What have you brought in?
1: I've got some whipped cream.
0: Right? What? Okay. Yeah. All right.
1: Yeah. Yeah. No, well, basically when I was living in Hollywood, I was working at a gay bar, and I was there for, you know, about 18 months. But after my first shift, I was selling vodka shots. And vodka shots were $5. And I got to keep a dollar from every shot that I sold. And then someone said, oh, can I have a chaser? I said, well, yeah, you can have a chaser. And then he said, can I use that whipped cream over there? And there was whipped cream on the counter. And I said, of course you can. And then he said, how much will that be? And I hadn't given it much thought. And I said, well, yeah, whipped cream chaser is $20.
0: What?
1: And then I had a line out the door that night, and then for the next year, I became the whipped cream chaser guy. And yeah, of course, you got to do the whipped cream off. I was topless. You got to do the whipped cream off a nipple. You can choose the nipple, and it was a big seller for me. And yeah, that whipped cream worked really well.
0: Made a lot of cash off that whipped cream. I was going to say, Ash, you found the ultimate scam, but then I realised the extra value that was involved with that whipped cream chaser. A little bit more to it than just a quick squirt into the mouth, hey?
1: Oh, yeah. Look, some patrons loved it so much they turn up with their own whipped cream. And, they loved it. And some people just didn't even want the shot. They said, no, I just want the whipped cream. So, that worked out okay for me because I got to keep all of that $20. So none of that had to go to the gay bar because it was essentially I set up my own, you know, side business inside the bar.
0: Your own whipped cream station. Ash, you have brought in the most eclectic bunch of items today for show and tell. I really appreciate getting to know you a little bit better. Tell me about Almost Killing It in Hollywood.
1: Yeah, so it's a book that highlights the adventure I went on in Hollywood, a 4-year period. It essentially illustrates behind the scenes in show business, what really happens when you're telling everyone you're killing it. How are you putting bread on the table? I think a lot of people are happy to tell you all of the highs, but anyone who works in show business knows you've got to keep the money coming in. So I was essentially living a double life, and I was doing really well professionally. I was doing stand-up regularly at the Comedy Store. I was working on TV sitcoms with Martin Sheen, Charlie Sheen, Wayne Knight from Seinfeld. But I was also doing side jobs like the whipped cream. I was doing tickle videos. I was doing other acting jobs, which, yeah, they were a little bit different. One of those acting jobs was I got booked by a girl who wanted me to play her new boyfriend to make her ex-boyfriend jealous.
0: Amazing.
1: So she booked me for 4 hours. That's the double life. Of Hollywood, and I didn't want those two worlds to ever meet, but you'll have to read the book because ultimately those two worlds do meet, and it's actually worked out better than I thought.
0: Well, Ash, it clearly sounds like you've lived one of those lives already that people say, oh, you should write a book about this one day, and here you are. You've gone and written the book. They'll probably make a movie out of it one day as well. Who would you have play you?
1: What a great question. Everyone always says Leonardo DiCaprio or Brad Pitt. I don't know. I think it'd have to be someone. Who are the young actors now? I feel like I'm getting on, but Look, someone who has a good deadpan, someone who can do some comedy. I'm not actually. I'll have a think about that, Ray, and who could play me, but it would need to be someone who can keep a straight face.
0: De-age yourself, maybe. Chuck yourself in the role. We've got the technology these days.
1: Well, that sounds good.
0: Ash, it's been a delight speaking with you. Enjoy the rest of your Saturday. Thanks for joining us for Show and Tell.
1: Hey, thanks, Ray. That was awesome. Cheers.
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0: You are listening to 702 ABC Sydney, right across New South Wales with me, Ray Johnston. It's almost 25 minutes to 12. And coming up at around a quarter to 12, we're going to check in on what's happening in Sky Country with astrophysicist and Gamilaroi woman Crystal DiNapoli. First up, though, Crown of Thorns starfish have a pretty bad reputation, you could say, to say the least, really. They eat coral, and when their numbers explode, they can cause some serious damage to the reefs. But new research from the University of Sydney, it's suggesting that in smaller numbers maybe, these starfish may actually play a useful role in keeping coral communities diverse.

0: Dr. Shauna Fu is a marine ecologist and the lead researcher on this study. Shauna, what did you want to find out about the crown of thorns starfish when you went into this research?
1: Hi, thank you so much for your interest in this research. So what we wanted to know is, so as you said, we see so much bad news about this animal, and it does cause a lot of devastation on reefs. But it is a native species, and so we also really need to understand what is its normal role on reefs. And so I'm lucky enough to work in a place called One Tree Island on the Great Barrier Reef. And here there's a population of these crown of thorns starfish, who I'll call COTS for short because it's quite a mouthful. But they have actually been in this stable, low numbers for around 30 years. And so we know that they're a normal population, and we wanted to understand what do they do to the coral around them and how are they feeding?
0: It's really interesting. I must ask, though, is One Tree Island, does it have one tree on it?
1: No. It has more trees than that, actually. There's quite a few trees. And, yeah.
0: I just immediately envisioned this island out there by itself with a solitary tree in the middle of it like you see in the cartoons.
1: That's true. I've never thought of it that way. But, lots of trees, lots of birds, actually.
0: So back to the research, the coral and the crown of thorns starfish. Sorry for the diversion there. What is happening to a coral colony? Coral colony, when a crown of thorns starfish is feeding on it. What's going on?
1: So I wonder if anyone's actually seen this, any of the listeners, but it's so interesting when starfish, any starfish and also the crown of thorns, when they eat, they actually, exude their guts outside their body. So you can see their stomach outside, and they kind of like release their, the juices, the acidic juices to digest what they're eating. And so in this case, when the crown of thorns starfish is eating coral, it's sitting on top of it. It's, releasing these acidic juices and digesting all of that coral tissue. And so in those cases, when you mentioned where the population's exploding, these crown of thorns starfish are sitting on all these corals, eating everything in sight. But what we actually saw with these low population numbers, they only eat a little bit and then they move on. So they don't actually kill that whole coral colony.
0: Oh, amazing. So do different types of coral respond differently after being nibbled on?
1: Yes. And so this is the whole way. It's a long story how they can contribute to the reef diversity that you mentioned. And so the crown of thorns starfish, they'll eat a coral. They'll eat a little bit of it. And that leaves, this very white bare patch of the coral. So it's got a coral skeleton underneath, and so it's quite white. And so you can see where the COTS is eaten. And the starfish eats a whole range of corals, and different corals have different capabilities to regenerate after they eat. So what we call sometimes the weedy corals, but these branching corals that you see most often on reefs, they grow really fast. And when a crown of thorns starfish eats them, they actually don't show that capability to regenerate. But on the other hand, when the crown of thorns starfish eats these big mounding corals, you can think of it like a brain coral. These corals take a really long time to grow. So when the crown of thorns eats them, they actually show this high capability of regenerating. So this, hopefully that makes sense, but it's kind of like when there's natural fires that clear the undergrowth. It lets all these other plants to grow. So these crown of thorns starfish are kind of clearing these fast-growing corals, giving these slow-growing corals a chance to grow, and that really helps to increase the diversity of corals in that community.
0: That's incredible. That analogy works really well, actually, with, you've got, the cool burnings happening, managing country on land, you get that diversity in the species. That makes perfect sense to kind of translate that mindset to the reef and the role that the crown of thorns starfish are playing there that we often overlook. Because we hadn't studied it before until you did.
1: So it's also good to look at that, the other side of the picture. Like, yes, when they're in these high numbers, they can be really devastating. But they are, in these normal numbers, they have an important role to play. And it's just, it's important to understand that.
0: And what's normally keeping the numbers under control to this level that is beneficial as opposed to detrimental to the reefs?
1: So one of the main things is they're predators. So there's a giant snail and there's a range of fish that actually eat these crown of thorns starfish. And have you seen, you've seen a picture of them.

0: they're quite a scary-looking animal. They have these long spines. So there's not a lot of things that can eat them on these reefs because they have these long spines and they're quite toxic. And so there's a large snail and a range of fish that control these population numbers of cots. But the problem is these animals often get fished out. And so once you lose that predator of cots, it allows their numbers, you know, to go unchecked.
1: When you say large snail, how large are we talking?
0: Oh, at least, you know, I mean, these starfish can go up to 50 centimetres in diameter, but these snails as well, maybe 30 centimetres, you know, a ruler and bigger.
1: No.
0: Like a ruler and bigger than that, yeah.
1: So there are sea snails eating thorny crown of thorns starfish that are at least 30 centimetres long.
0: Yeah, you should look up some videos of it. It's quite interesting, them hunting out there.
1: This is amazing. I'm learning so much, Shauna. Thank you very much. Now, what would you say has changed on the Great Barrier Reef that made these out-of-control outbreaks, these numbers of crown of thorns starfish, to develop that we've seen?
0: So there are, you know, a lot of amazing scientists are trying to look into this because this is a big management problem on the Great Barrier Reef. And there's a few theories that, you know, why are these cots exploding in numbers? And so one of them is the removal of their predator. And the other one is all of the runoff from land and from farming. That's like this extra food source that this starfish can thrive on. And so
1: right.
0: That helps increase its numbers. But there is research that shows these protected areas, the places where there's, you know, extractive activities not allowed, and there's these fish populations are intact, you're less likely to have these cots outbreaks. And so there's really, you know, strong evidence showing how important it is to prevent overfishing or any fishing in these areas on the Great Barrier Reef if we really want to have this healthy ecosystem and prevent outbreaks.
1: So would you say that your research is, you know, it's kind of going to change the way we should think about culling these starfish or managing them differently to how we already do?
0: It might in the sense that, you know, you don't actually have to reduce the starfish down to zero. You don't have to kill everything in sight. So it's important to know, because when you see them on the reef, they're quite scary and you might think, oh, I'll have to get rid of it. But, you know, that's a normal reef inhabitant and it has its role. And so we don't have to get rid of them down to zero. And it might help show, you know, we only really need to target the areas on the reef with really high numbers of these cots, because in low numbers, they're normal and they're doing a great thing for the reef.
1: Shauna, do you think that this research also, you know, tells us something about the way that we manage ecosystems when a species has a bad reputation, even if it's a native species?
0: It definitely gets a lot of press. And I'm definitely not trying to downplay the impact it has. The culling of these outbreaks of cots is important. It has helped to protect a lot of coral. But it just shows how much we really need to understand about a species before we, you know, completely try to get rid of it. But that's not what they're doing. They're focusing on places where they're in high numbers, and so that's great. But there's so much that goes into understanding what is an animal's normal role, and that might get overlooked when it's big and scary and, you know, killing everything.
1: Absolutely. Well, thank you so much for the research that you've done. It's been a delight to chat with you, Shauna. I appreciate it.
0: Oh, thank you. Thanks so much for the chat.
1: Of course. Dr. Shauna Fu there, lead researcher at University of Sydney on a new study. She's a marine ecologist, and it's just shown that keeping crown of thorns starfish to some smaller numbers, reminding us all that they are actually native animals and do play a role in our ecosystem, can actually be beneficial to coral reefs. It's really just when there's an outbreak that it's causing problems, and a lot of those outbreaks are unfortunately caused by us, the runoff from agricultural land being one big major culprit there. So very interesting research there. Also, I really need to go look up some videos when I come off air of these giant snails. Did you know that there's big 30-centimetre sea snails that exist? I had no idea. I learned something new every week on this program. You're listening to 702 ABC Sydney, right across New South Wales with me, Ray Johnston. It's almost 11:45, and I've been getting lots of texts from you you about the bogong moths in your area. So Di has said that there's lots in Kiama in New South Wales, especially first thing in the morning. Jane is spotting them all in Maroubra as well. One landed on my nose, a baby one, she said. Just a reminder, if you do have an inundation of bogong moths in your area, please don't kill them or spray them. Instead, go to the Moth Tracker website, upload your photos of the moths. They are endangered and they are a food source for the critically endangered mountain pygmy possums, which are undergoing recovery at the moment. So if you're spotting them in your area, I do want to know about it though. 0467 922 702 is the number to text, or you can give me a call on 1300 222 702. Coming up next, we're going to take our eyes to the sky. Crystal DiNapoli is here to tell us all about what's happening in Sky Country.
2: The deaths of Jesse Baird and Luke Davies shocked Sydney. Their bodies found 200 kilometres from where they were last seen. Now the trial of Beaulamar Condon, the former cop charged with their murder, is underway. On the case of Jesse and Luke, we're your eyes and ears inside the courtroom, talking you through the witnesses and evidence that's put before the jury. 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
1: Now, the James Webb Space Telescope has spotted something that astronomers haven't seen before. It's being described as a black hole star. Astrophysicist Crystal DiNapoli is here to explain it to us. Happy Saturday, Crystal. Good to chat with you again.
3: Good to hear from you, Ray. Hope you're having a great Saturday.
1: Absolutely. So what exactly is a black hole star? Because I just have the Soundgarden Black Hole Sun song playing in my head when I read this.
3: Yeah, no, it's pretty exciting. It's not every day you get a new, cosmological object out there to get excited over. So this one's a bit of an interesting one. A black hole star, it first appears as like just a red dot in the distant reaches of our universe. So James Webb Space Telescope, infrared telescope, doing such a great job looking into the far reaches, the earliest moments of our universe, and has spotted these, seemingly innocuous little red dots around. But what's fascinating is actually the spectrum that we're getting from them. So with stars in general or any object in space, we can't necessarily take it down, put it into a lab and analyze it here on Earth. And so the way that we can unpack all the mysteries is by analyzing the starlight that we get. So these red dots, these black hole stars have been quite interesting because they indicate what we're reading from them in terms of their signals. They're indicating a very complex, inner sort of world. And so what the conclusion is that it seems like these are powered by a black hole that is at its core. And these are like massive, massive black holes. So even the black hole itself is something that like physically is like 8 times larger than our sun, but absolutely millions of solar masses much larger. So it's something really, really incredible. But then it's surrounded by this massive, massive outer layer, which seems to be made up of the stuff that stars are. And so it's fascinating because we're getting these signals of a complex inner working that are showing us that it's this hybrid type object that we've never seen before. And the cool thing is that it might be helping us unpack some of our biggest mysteries of the universe, which, a bit of a background, a bit of a fun fact. When it comes to black holes, we can simplistically sort of put them into two boxes, right? We have sort of stellar mass black holes, ones that are close to the sizes of stars. They've usually formed because big stars have died and they've left behind a black hole core. And then you get those big, crazy, supermassive black hole Goliaths that we find at the center of most galaxies. But how they form has been a point of contention for a very long time. It's actually quite a mystery to understand how these supermassive black holes the size of millions of billions of the times of our sun are even able to form to begin with. And so this was not a stage that was expected to be seen. Some astronomers are describing it as we're finding supermassive black hole teenagers. So potentially unlocking a big mystery to that early formation.
1: So spotting a black hole star might lead us to gain some knowledge about how black holes are formed in the first place, is what you're saying?
3: Absolutely, because the assumption so far has been that like maybe, super early universe where objects are way different, way wackier, way larger, we're expecting that maybe it was these super, super massive stars that lived very short lives that died and they, the remnant that is left over, the core, is what seeded these super massive black holes that, are at the presence of the middle of these galaxies. But this seems to indicate that these black holes can form without a galaxy. So it's really, really, really fascinating and seems to indicate an interesting, like, essentially every time we look further into space, we're finding things that we didn't even know was a question, right? We're unlocking new ways that the universe can come about. It's super exciting. But I do love that it's unlocking it with the spectral lines from the actual light that we get from these objects. It's showing that, yes, there needs to be this super

0: New Zealand Black Hole Centre, but there does seem to be some sort of, denser mediums along the way that we take in the form of the gases that make up the stars, or ionised gas on the outside as well. So pretty exciting as well.
1: Yeah, absolutely.
0: One of the ways I learned something new sort of in the research about it too, but one of the signals that they found so interesting coming from this object that indicate that it might be a black hole star is something that they call an iron forest. So there's like 16 particular sort of signals relating to the element of iron that we're seeing in it, clustered in such a way that makes it quite unique. So yeah, it's definitely a watch this space type thing. I know astronomers are looking at alternate explanations, but so far it seems we have a completely new object. We have black hole stars.
2: That's just incredible. And when, astronomers are getting images from a telescope like the James Webb Space Telescope, how do you even look at something and go, oh, that's new? How do you spot that something deserves maybe a bit of a closer look, like a black hole star?
0: Well, that's a great question. I think with these particular images, we're looking at these deep field images, and any clue to like the origins of the universe is very fascinating to us. And so to see these red dots, seemingly sort of boring, sort of dimmer, sort of patches of light in the background, it just immediately stands out as something new. And it could, have just been sort of a hand wavy type, maybe just large star or something that we're expecting to see. But it's when getting that sort of deeper view at its starlight, looking at the spectra that we're getting from it, which helps us unlock what types of elements are present there. It shows us that there's something definitely worth diving into further. It is very hard, though. There is lots and lots of data and lots of things that we're focusing on. So it is, it is a collective effort to figure out what is meaningful to pursue.
2: Absolutely. And just to help me get an idea of sense of scale, do we have any idea how big these black hole stars are?
0: Yeah. So when it comes to this one, the object itself is like the size of our entire solar system.
2: No.
0: And in our solar system, I think often we underestimate how big it is, because we often think of, the Earth and the Sun and all of our major planets. And yes, those ones that are in the outer reaches are like, say like 30 times further away from the Sun than Earth. But really, our whole solar system is up to like, 10,000 or more times the distance of the Earth to the Sun. It is a huge, huge cloud of rocky debris and asteroids and comets and all types of crazy things. So this is a humongous object. The star, the black hole itself, physically, because black holes are condensing, right, insane amounts of matter, almost everything, into like an infinitesimally small point. And so you can collapse really, really big amounts of matter into just really, really tiny pinpoints in the form of a black hole. So for the physical black hole itself to be like, or, the outer sort of reaches of it, to be eight times the size of our solar system, it's eight times the size of our sun, and that's just the core. And then we have this huge, huge, huge envelope around the outside. Like, this is a colossal object. It's something I'm glad exists in the early universe and isn't necessarily passing us or something.
2: Yeah, that might cause a little bit of disruption to our daily lives if that was to happen. Now, in other space news, Crystal, there's a new crater on the moon. Tell me how this was formed.
0: Yeah, so this is exciting as well. Believe it or not, right, we are always on the lookout for objects that might be able to impact Earth. There's, really great tracking of all types of objects that we're a bit more nervous about. But sure enough, like our lunar buddy, our moon, is honestly receiving the brunt of it quite frequently. Now, big craters to be formed on the moon are super rare. So the moon does have heaps, hundreds of new craters formed every year, but they're usually super small. These are things that are formed from like microscopic little rocks that are clashing into the surface of the moon. And the types of craters that they form are usually something that even we have a really special object that is in orbit around the moon at the moment, the Lunar Reconnaissance Orbiter. So it's been in action for, the last like 17 years, orbiting around the moon, taking lots of photos. A majority of those craters that form are too small for even our LRO to notice.
2: Right.
0: But once in a while, once in a lifetime, we do end up with a significant change. And so there's been this an asteroid the size of like a 3 to 6 story building, so a multi-story building asteroid, has collided into the surface of the moon in 2024. And our LRO, a year later, discovered the formation of a pretty large impact crater. So this is the biggest one that we've had in a very long time. They describe it a once-in-a-lifetime event because they usually happen around every, like, 130 years. And so the actual crater itself is described as being larger than the Roman Colosseum, if that helps you put it into perspective. And also, like, the...

0: sort of debris fallout around it where, you know, a massive asteroid has hit the surface, it's kicked up all types of soil and pushed it around. That whole impact site is around 6.5 kilometres.
1: Oh my gosh. This is
0: a significantly large asteroid to have collided. It's something certainly if it happened on Earth, it would be certainly more than newsworthy. So it's a pretty exciting moment. It's called the McGretchen Crater, and it's something that, you know, it's been interesting to learn a bit about, like, lunar impacts as well, right? So they say hundreds of new craters form every year, but they're super tiny, so we hardly see them. You need more than our orbiter to be able to detect them. So usually it's some of NASA's surveillance that is picking up on these micro little craters forming. But craters or impacts are so frequent. But I've learned that every 80,000 years, the entire top 2 centimetres of soil on the moon is, like, goes through, like, a turning phase, like it's been kicked up and moved and unsettled. So it is somewhat consistent, but usually tiny. So this is massive. We have a Roman Colosseum-sized crater on the moon that has formed, and quite amazingly, just quietly has happened while we've been chilling down here.
1: That's incredible. And hearing about all of those little tiny impacts causing the turnover of the soil up there on the moon reminds me of our own skin cell renewal down here on our human bodies in Earth. And the moon is having a bit of a shed every few years. I am curious to hear from you, Crystal, what a fresh crater. You talked about all of the dust and the soil and everything that is kicked up by this kind of impact. What can a fresh crater tell us about the moon? What can we learn?
0: Oh, that's a great question. So I guess some of, like, the main things would be, I guess with overturning soil, it does help us get a sort of more dynamic view of the Earth, the moon's composition. So can be sort of a pretty helpful indicator. Also with, like, the orbiter, it's been looking into, in general, like, composition, temperature, topography of the moon. So certainly when these impact craters form, you know, we see, an overturning of previously uncovered material, and we can detect those temperature variations as well. So I think it's probably a bit more interesting science than what I sort of know off the top of my head, but certainly it does help us see below a layer that is often usually, pretty statically in place.
1: Absolutely. And do you think that there's ever a chance that we would be able to see an impact like this from Earth? Is this something that we might be able to look up one day and go, oh, the moon looks different, there's a giant crater on it?
0: So it can certainly happen theoretically, but those types of impacts are incredibly rare. The moon does have really large craters in general, some that are thousands of kilometres wide. So it's something that the moon has seen in its history, but I believe it would be such massive news that we would know in the lead up to it that a object of that size would be on the way.
1: Good to know.
0: Yeah, all of the ones that we've seen so far, unfortunately, even if you were to bring out a backyard telescope, you're not going to be able to pick up on these ones. So, yeah, essentially, if there's one that's noteworthy on the way, I think we'll all know about it for a while in the lead-up.
1: Absolutely, and be anxiously worrying if it's going to hit us or the moon, probably.
0: always. But very well tracked. It's very interesting if you are interested in any of those sort of I've forgotten the exact acronym for them, but those objects that we are watching, like near-Earth objects,
1: yes,
0: that are, you know, especially a lot of the comets and the asteroids that go on really big orbits, it's really fascinating. You can see for, like, hundreds of years into the future what their orbital path will be, what the risk of collision is, and then also, like, specifically what that collision would mean on Earth as well. So, there's lots of really good data out there if you're interested. All you should know is we're tracking it very well, we're keeping an eye on the scary ones, and we're doing really amazing things too, even landing on the asteroids just to show that we can in case we need to do something in the future. So.
1: Armageddon predicted the future. Crystal DiNapoli, thank you so much once again for joining us with a bit of a look at what's happening in Sky Country.
0: Yeah, thanks, Ray. And also, I'm so glad to hear you talking about the Bogon moth as well. So important. Moth tracker, search it up. And love your work.
1: Oh, thank you so much. Have a good weekend.
0: Bye.
1: Crystal DiNapoli there, a Gomeroi astrophysicist, giving us a bit of a view to the sky. Also, lots of your texts coming through today about spotting Bogon moths. A reminder again, go to Moth Tracker if you see them. Don't spray them or kill them. They are endangered and they're an important food source for the endangered pygmy possum. Guayu, adio. I'll talk to you next time.
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0: Sydney.
1: Good afternoon, Emily Lawrence with ABC News. Tech giant OpenAI has revealed its autonomous agents have hacked or negatively impacted the systems of dozens of third parties, including governments and public agencies. It comes just days after the Australian government announced rogue OpenAI agents breached a Medicare data portal to access non-public statistics. The company's now confirmed the problem is more widespread. Federal Cabinet Minister Murray Watt says Australians expect transparency from artificial intelligence companies.
2: It is completely unacceptable what we saw from OpenAI, first in wrongly accessing that information and secondly failing to report it to government agencies as quickly as they should have.
1: There are reports that US President Donald Trump has rejected Iran's proposal for a seven-day ceasefire as part of its plan to reopen the Strait of Hormuz. Here's Ali Crew.
3: The Iranian Foreign Minister Abbas Araghchi says the plan has been presented to Washington through Qatar. Speaking at the UN in New York, he says if the conditions are met, the Strait will be reopened within 7 days. But it's up to the US to decide if it wants to reach an agreement. Mr. Araghchi says Iran will never accept coercion, threats or intimidation and will never surrender its sovereignty. The plan is believed to include a demand for an end to all hostilities in the Middle East, including in Lebanon, for at least a week. It also calls for all frozen Iranian funds to be released, the scrapping of sanctions on Iranian oil, and an end to the US naval blockade of the country.
1: A drone carrying drugs and other contrabands allegedly been intercepted during an attempted delivery to a southern New South Wales prison. Digby Worthmuller has more.
4: Police were alerted to a drone flying in prohibited airspace above the correctional facility in Cooma shortly after 1 o'clock yesterday afternoon. Officers later found two men aged 31 and 38 in a nearby park and allegedly seized a drone box and controller, mobile phones and SIM cards. Police then recovered a drone with an attached package from a nearby creek and alleged the package contained tobacco, prohibited drugs, a mobile phone and other items. Both men have been charged with several offences and were refused bail. They are due to face court today.
1: The US state of Alabama says it's reached a settlement with TikTok and its Chinese parent company over a child's social media addiction case days before it was due to go to trial. As part of the deal, TikTok will pay at least $100 million to Alabama. It will also make changes to protect young users. A hot start to the school holidays is drawing big crowds to beaches across New South Wales today. The red and yellow flags are up along the coast, marking the start of the surf life saving season. Surf life saving CEO Steve Pearce says around 21,000 volunteers will take part in patrols.
5: Look for those red and yellow flags. They're iconic. You know, they'll be fluttering up and down the coastline today. And as I said, you know, look, we're so appreciative and really proud of just the thousands of volunteer lifesavers that are coming out today. All the equipment and gear's been checked out the last few weeks. The training's been done in the off-season.
1: A car crash is causing heavy traffic and significant delays along the M1 Pacific Motorway on the Central Coast north of Sydney. Northbound traffic is affected. Sydney Roosters star Victor Radley is free to play in next weekend's NRL Grand Final if he takes an early guilty plea to a Grade 1 dangerous contact charge from last night's win over the Dolphins. Radley will have to pay a $3,000 fine but can play in the decider. The Roosters will take on either the Penrith Panthers or Newcastle Knights. Drizzly conditions are continuing in Melbourne as fans flock to the MCG ahead of today's grand final clash between Brisbane and Fremantle. With more, Ethan White.
6: Fans who are braving Melbourne's miserable weather are now moving through the gates preparing for a huge matchup between the Dockers and Frio.
7: I feel very outnumbered flying down from Brisbane. There's a lot of maroon on that plane.
8: Good weather, typical Melbourne.
9: The Lions have sort of helped me through difficult times, so hopefully they'll do it today.
6: Pop queen Kylie Minogue and hip-hop sensation Station G Flip will begin festivities with the much anticipated pre-game show kicking off at 1:30 and first bounce an hour later. But before all that, two diehard Frio fans have just tied the knot outside the MCG in the ultimate display of footy love.
1: To the weather for New South Wales, showers for central and southern parts of the coast and southern inland, chance of thunderstorms through the southern, central and eastern districts, dry and sunny in the far northwest. Sydney's weather mostly sunny, a top of 29 degrees. Right now it's 28 on the coast, 31 degrees in Penrith. Looking ahead for Sydney, showers tomorrow, a top of 19 degrees, cloudy on Monday, a top of 20, and cloud clearing on Tuesday, a top of 22. 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

last few hours, they would have felt like the hours passing like the lifetime that it's taken to lead them here, these Fremantle Football Club. They're a purple people spotted right throughout the MC.

Yes, Susie Quattro was really the first woman to play bass in a rock band. She paved the way for a whole load of female rockers. People like Joan Jett, Debbie Harry, Chrissie Hynde. Susie will be here next hour. She's going to play you some of her favourite songs. There's a pop quiz. You're going to meet an Aussie.

Fleetwood's Come Go With Me. You're on Nightlife. Suzanne Hill and Susie Quattro with you tonight. Oh, Susie, a really touching message here from Louise, who says, Susie, I saw you perform in Adelaide when I was 12 for a birthday celebration for my best friend Kate and another friend.

0: nonstop for obvious reasons. 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Oh, it brings a tear to my eye now.
1: Carole King and So Far Away.

0: I don't know this song.
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0: And yeah, and it'd be good to see a four-peat, Brisbane equal Collingwood's record four in a row, like next year.
1: Who do you go for, Eric?
0: I'll go for Hawthorn, but anyway. 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But it'd be good to see the Dogs get another one. It'd be good to see the Saints finally get a second one because they've had such a long losing streak.
1: Thanks, Eric. I mean, I'm all for seeing the Crows get another one. I'm saying.

0: And personally, the one that I wish David wanted to play in full, and so did Ross in Scoresby, Boys Don't Cry and I Want to Be a Cowboy.
1: I want to be a cowboy, and you can be my cowgirl. I want to be a cowboy, and you can be my cowgirl.
0: David has chosen to hear I Want to Take You Higher by Ike and Tina Turner.

0: That is Desiree with You Gotta Be here on ABC Radio Overnights. I'm Ashwin Sika, and we're talking about how to travel a little bit, experience more of the world. We've just been to Brazil. Your next guest is a rev head and a travel writer, and he is motorcycling, in fact, around Europe at the moment. You're joined now by Rory Gibson. Hello, Rory.
1: G'day, Ashwin. How are you?
0: Good, thank you. Where are you joining us from?
1: I'm in the middle of Florence. I've just finished having dinner with some of my motorcycling colleagues, and it's a lovely night here. The sun's just gone down, and everyone in Florence is walking around having a great time. Such a beautiful city. It's the tail end of the tourist season here, but there's still plenty of people having a really lovely time.
0: Are you able to see parts of Europe, though, that maybe are off the beaten track a little bit because you're doing it on a motorbike?
1: Absolutely, mate.

yourself free. She said, it grieves me so to see you in such pain. I wish there was something I could do.

That is Paul Simon. 50 ways to leave your lover. Okay, the five ways were slip out the back, Jack, make a new plan, Stan. You don't need to be coy, Roy. Just set yourself free. Hop on the bus, Gus. Drop off the key, Lee, and get yourself free. So five methods for leaving. Paul Simon says, Steve-O, Paul Simon was on the Muppets. I only remember the Muppets went backstage. They were backstage trying to work out the right stage curtain pulleys. And someone said, there must be 50 ways to love your lever. That is a great Muppets fun. I'm sad I missed that. The only drumming story I have is when Buddy Rich went.

You can hear that dancing bass, right? Marvin Gaye with What's Going On. Yeah, it sings. The bass guitar sings, played very melodically in that song, which is why it made it

0: What else is on? Kakadu Bird Week's on. The Australian Transplant Games in Lonnie are on. The York Festival is on in Western Australia, and the Royal Perth till the 3rd of October. That's the story. And as I said, we're in Coffs Harbour this morning at the studios of the ABC in, I don't know the name of the street. Gordon, is it? Gordon. Oh, Gordon for me, Gordon for me. That's where we are. If you want to come down, there's no prices. But we'd love to talk to you. 1300 700 222 is our number. Wherever you are, you might be in Barcelona. You might be anywhere. MaccaTracks@gmail.com. Give us a ring wherever you are. I'd love to talk to you. This is Macca. The time is 6 o'clock.
1: Good morning, Emily Lawrence with ABC News. An investigation is underway into how a hazard reduction burn got out of control in Sydney's southwest, destroying a fire truck. The burn at Wedderburn yesterday broke containment lines, with several crews reporting they'd been overrun. 18 volunteer Rural Fire Service crew members were also assessed by paramedics, with one taken to hospital suffering smoke inhalation and chest pain. RFS spokesperson Inspector James Morris says those caught up in the incident have been offered counselling.
2: Obviously, they're still coming down from the shock of the situation, but at this stage, their welfare is our priority, and our main focus is to make sure that they are okay and they need any support that we can give them. The rest will come in due course in regards to how this unfolded.
1: Dozens of investors have lost millions of dollars in another failed disability housing project, the latest to hit the NDIS-associated scheme. Jessica Longbottom has more.
3: The federal government endorsed the building of supported disability housing as a way to get people with a disability out of group homes. But the private investment scheme has been plagued by problems. In 2024, two developers went bust, owing investors more than $100 million. Now another developer, Fairy Meadow House, building in Wollongong, New South Wales, has declared bankruptcy. For investor Greg Stadhams, who's now lost $800,000 in failed schemes, it's hard to take.
4: A large sum of money has completely disappeared and there's absolutely no accountability.
3: The company's director, Sean Mowbray, did not respond to questions.
1: US President Donald Trump has rejected Iran's conditional proposal to reopen the Strait of Hormuz within a week. Tehran offered to reopen the strait and resume nuclear talks if the US agreed to lift its naval blockade of Iranian ports, waive sanctions on Iranian oil sales, and observe a ceasefire, including Lebanon. It follows earlier comments from the White House, which said US officials were having positive and constructive conversations with mediators on the Iran war. Ukrainian authorities say Russia's latest attacks on Ukraine have killed 10 people. The intensifying aerial war between Moscow and Kyiv comes as US President Trump expressed hope Ukrainian President Volodymyr Zelensky would settle with Russian President Vladimir Putin. Since the start of the invasion, Russia has struck Ukraine with cruise and ballistic missiles, glide bombs and jet-powered drones. Brisbane Lions fans are continuing to celebrate this morning after an historic three-peat grand final win over Fremantle. Joshua McIntosh reports.
5: A crowd of 100,000 gathered at the Melbourne Cricket Ground. Back home, fans flocked to pubs across the city to watch the Lions defend their premiership title. The team trailed by 17 points with just over 4 minutes remaining. Fans on the edge of their seats for the final four goals.
6: But wow, what a comeback. It was like ebbs and flows, but we lost it, but then we came good.
5: The Lions last achieved three consecutive premierships in 2003. Supporters now ecstatic with the historic result just over 20 years later.
7: Very happy. Three pence in my lifetime. Happy girl.
5: There'll be official three-peat celebrations at Brisbane's River Stage on Tuesday.
1: In the NRL, the Newcastle Knights will be looking to continue their fairy tale season when they take on the Penrith Panthers in the second preliminary final at Sydney Olympic Park this afternoon, with the winner to face the Sydney Roosters in next weekend's grand final. Here's Tim Wharton.
8: The Newcastle Knights are the Goodfield team of 2026. After finishing last year as wooden spooners, they are now just one win away from a grand final appearance. Standing in their way are the Penrith Panthers, who are looking to progress to a sixth NRL decider in 7 years. One man who is extra motivated is departing Newcastle centre Dane Gagai, who in 16 seasons has only played in one grand final and takes nothing for granted.
9: When you think like, oh, it's all right, we had a good year this year and we'll go again next year, it doesn't work like that.
8: The Panthers go into the preliminary final as favourites, although there are concerns about star halfback Nathan Cleary, who is carrying a foot injury into the clash.
1: The Sydney Roosters have become the first team to qualify for the NRLW Grand Final after defeating the Canberra Raiders 20-10 at Sydney Football Stadium. The Tricolours will face either Brisbane or Gold Coast in next Sunday's season decider. Scattered to widespread showers across the state's east, the chance of a thunderstorm about the ranges on central and northern inland, possible late snow on the Alpine peaks, dry and sunny in the state's far west. Sydney's weather, showers a top of 18 degrees. Right now it's 16 on the coast, 15 degrees in Penrith. 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
10: 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First up, the NRLW and a classic Queensland derby. It's the Titans hosting the Broncos for a place in the grand final. Then in the men's, Penrith looking for a sixth grand final appearance in the last 7 years, taking on Newcastle, who are chock full of confidence after last week's win across the ditch. Don't miss a minute.
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12: Hello, I'm Shirley. I live at Monogrilby, Monogrilby. It's in between Chinchilla and Mundubbera and Geelong. And right around Australia, you're listening to Macca.
0: How do you spell that again, Shirley? How do you spell that again?
13: Okay, just a minute.
0: G'day, this is Macca. Hello.
13: Hello, Paul.
0: G'day, Paul. How are you?
13: Hi, mate. Yeah, good, mate. Just walking the dogs on Stockton Beach, New South Wales.
0: All right. You do this every morning, do you, Paul?
13: Yeah, I was going to ring you. I work on a boat as a chief cook, a defence vessel.
0: All right.
13: But I do what month on, month off. And I am thinking about ringing you while I'm on the vessel so you can have
0: What sort of boat is it? A trawler or something? Or
13: No, it's a working vessel. And it's a bit unusual. It's half defence crew, half civilian crew.
0: All right.
13: So the galley crew, the officers and the deck are all civilian, and then the boarding crew are all defence personnel. But being a chief cook, I just was always wanting to ring you because so much goes on in the galley.
0: I'll bet.
13: Yeah. Dietary requirements, bussy, seafarers.
0: Oh, really?
13: Seasickness.
0: Oh, God. So where does the boat go? Can you tell me what the boat is or what the ship is?
13: I don't know if I'm allowed to disclose it because I could get in trouble.
0: How many people are you cooking for?
13: So we have between 28 and 50, depending on the task that we do. It surges up and down, what they call surge. So, yeah, it just depends on what we're doing at the moment. But we go on the west coast at the moment between Fremantle and Darwin.
0: Yeah.
13: And those seas are quite good. But if we do any tasking in the bite, it's quite horrendous.
0: Yeah.
13: And I've been doing it 15 months, so I get a little bit sick sometimes.
0: Yeah.
13: I just have to deal with it.
0: Well, I suppose, and you like it. You're a chef first and a seafarer second, I suppose, are you?
13: Yeah, I've got a couple of jobs.
0: Sorry, I'm losing you a bit there, Paul.
13: Sorry, I've got a couple of jobs, Macca.
0: Yeah.
13: I do that, so I've got 28 days off. But I also do, which is probably interesting too, is I do asset protection zones, fire breaks.
0: Yeah.
13: For the GRN towers, which is ABC and radar communication. So right. When you see on top of national parks and stuff, you'll see the tower where you're transmitted from, possibly. And I do the fire breaks around them on my time off.
0: Oh, wow.
13: Business on the side.

0: What do they mean, it's flowing upside down? It's the Wolverines. We met them in that pub underneath the Story Bridge. Remember that, Kel? They were playing there. That was a while ago. Troy Cassidaly turned up. Good morning, we're in Coffs Harbour. And my special guest this morning, who's just turned up, is Tony. Good morning, Tony.
1: Thank you. Morning. Morning, Macca.
0: Tony's, great to see you. Tony's got a little hat on, like a little one of them little hats, and he's got an apron on and a black T-shirt. What's the apron in aid of, Tony? What do you do?
1: I've got a little market store up here at the Uptown Markets and Lord of the Pies. So I'm there baking pies. I've got a little oven there and I bake as I go along all
0: day.
1: Do you make
0: the pies?
1: Yeah, I make them all there in front of you, yeah. It's all done in front of you.
0: It's all, oh.
1: Quite amazing,
0: no,
1: yeah.
0: No mirrors?
1: No mirrors.
0: Well, isn't that amazing? Because I watched my mother did the same thing when I was a little boy. She used to make pies.
1: Yeah.
0: So how long have you been doing that?
1: Oh, mate, I've been doing it for over 50 years, on and off in shops and whatever, but this is the first little market store. I've been up here for about 10 years.
0: Where are you from originally?
1: Always from Coffs, mate. I've been here for a long time. Originally from Sydney, but yeah, long time I've been up here. Yeah, many years.
0: And how's the pie business?
1: It's all right, mate. I only do it on a Sunday. I'm retired now. I just do it on a Sunday. I keep it going. I'm the founder of Dads in Distress, so I do a lot of suicide intervention stuff. You've helped me in the past, actually, mate.
0: No, I haven't.
1: A long time ago.
0: Yeah. Tell me the story.
1: Oh, when we put the boots on Parliament House, we do it every year on the 9th of November. They put the boots on Parliament House, zero suicide.
0: Mm-hmm.
1: And it's to represent, we put 2,500 boots there. People come out and put their names of their loved ones they've lost to suicide.

There's lots of things on around the place. Tyalgum Music Festival. Denny Ute Muster. Never been to the Ute Muster, you know, I'd love to go to that. Starts on the 2nd. The Dolly Parton Festival, that kills me. The Dolly Parton Festival in Narromine. I'd never heard of that before. I've heard of Elvis festivals. There's a Buddy Holly Festival too somewhere, isn't there? I think there is. Wasn't Tony a happy soul, eh? There he is making his pies. Every Sunday. Only makes them Sunday. Melbourne Royals show till the 5th of October.

0: show is on today, I believe. Wherever you are, I'd love to talk to you. This is Macca. It's 6:30.
1: Good morning, Emily Lawrence with ABC News. Hundreds of investors have lost large chunks of their life savings in the latest failure of a disability housing project associated with the NDIS. Jessica Longbottom reports.
2: Brisbane man Greg Studdams never thought he'd retire anywhere else but Australia. Now he's having to pack up and move overseas, where the cost of living is cheaper, to survive. He's lost $800,000 in several failed disability housing projects. He had $100,000 in the latest scheme that went under in May.
3: It means that I've had to completely change the trajectory of my retirement plan.
2: The latest project to go under was directed by Sydney builder Sean Mowbray. Liquidators are investigating why $5 million in cash withdrawals were made before the company went bust. Mr. Mowbray did not respond to attempts to contact him.
1: A Sydney man has told the ABC he waited nearly 24 hours at one of the city's largest emergency departments due to a lack of beds. 25-year-old Adnan went to Westmead Hospital in August with abdominal pain, but left against medical advice without a diagnosis. The latest figures show the average wait time at Westmead is 6 hours and 30 minutes, compared to a state average of 3 hours and 49 minutes. Australian Medical Association's Dr. Fred Betros says there's been a rise in patient demand.
4: These patients that come in are often complex. They take time to sort out. The people who are waiting out the front who have the less urgent conditions, but they're still serious conditions, they just wait longer until the really sick patients get sorted out. And those numbers of our critically unwell patients are growing quarter by quarter.
1: US President Donald Trump claims America has total control of the Strait of Hormuz, rejecting a proposed deal from Iran. Tehran offered to reopen the strait and resume talks on its nuclear capacities in exchange for a number of conditions. That includes the waiving of sanctions on Iranian oil sales, a lift in its naval blockade of Iranian ports, and an observation of a ceasefire, including Lebanon. Speaking at the White House, Mr. Trump blatantly rejected the offer, saying Iran is only doing this as the US is winning the war.
5: By rejecting their deal, they want to make a deal where they open the strait immediately because they're losing so badly. You know, you don't read that or you don't see that in the fake news. We're winning tremendously. We have total control of the Hormuz Strait. Massive amounts of oil are coming out of the Hormuz Strait.
1: A man's been taken to hospital after being stabbed at a train station in Sydney's west. Police were called to the station at Blacktown just after 10 last night, where they found a man in his 30s with a wound to his arm. Officers were told he'd been fighting on the platform and tracks with another man who'd been armed with a knife. The other man left before police arrived. Incessant rain has been hammering several areas of Thailand's capital, forcing thousands to evacuate. Authorities have declared a flood emergency disaster in Bangkok. The deluge started on Thursday. Fremantle coach Justin Longmuir says there's no sugarcoating his side's AFL grand final loss to Brisbane. Henry Hansen has more.
6: The wait for a breakthrough premiership goes on for the Dockers. Wharfie time, the catalyst of so many memorable Fremantle finishes in the past, this time prompting an almighty collapse, with Frio surrendering a 17-point lead after their fan activation went up on the big screen with just over 4 minutes to play. For coach Justin Longmuir, the capitulation is hard to accept after his side's heroic performance up to that point.
7: Just so proud of the way we competed all day, but there's no sugarcoating the result. It's so disappointing.
6: The Lions, meanwhile, have begun celebrating their third straight premiership, the continuation of a dynasty and one of Australian football's greatest escapes.
1: The Sydney Roosters have progressed to the NRLW Grand Final with a victory over the Canberra Raiders at Sydney Football Stadium. Andrew Moore reports.
8: A tougher-than-expected preliminary final for the Sydney Roosters, who went through the home and away season last year unbeaten before being knocked over by the Broncos in the grand final. Well, the Roosters remain unbeaten in 2026, beating Canberra 20 points to 10 with Jamie Frassard, Reema Butler, Jess Sergius and Taron Aiken scoring tries for the Roosters. The winning try for them coming only in the 68th minute. A heck of a defensive performance by Canberra, who couldn't quite capitalise on some opportunities in that second half. The Roosters will now play either the Gold Coast Titans or the Brisbane Broncos in the NRLW Grand Final. Andrew Moore, ABC Sport, Sydney.
1: Showers across the state's east. Chance of afternoon thunderstorms about the ranges and central northern inland. Possible late snow on the Alpine peaks. Dry and sunny in the far west. Sydney's weather showers today.

0: Reg is in Castledine. Good morning, Reg.
1: Good morning, Mac. This is Reg. Yes, I was in Katherine from 1986 to 88, and my children went there to Clyde Fitton primary school. And yeah, that was quite an experience. One of the teachers at Clyde Fenton School is still here, living in Daisy Hill in Queensland. And we moved from Katherine in 1988, at the end of 1988, when my contract on the Air Force Base expired, and also I wanted to educate my children here. So we did a lot of work for Royal Flying Doctor Service because I'm an electronics engineer and I did avionics as well.
0: So you were in the territory, and there's a school, is there, called the Clyde Fenton School?

0: out of control hazard burn in Sydney under investigation, and Iran's proposal to reopen the Strait of Hormuz rejected. This is ABC News. Good morning, I'm Emily Lawrence. A Sydney builder has gone bankrupt and left dozens of investors millions of dollars out of pocket in the latest incident to plague the supported disability accommodation housing scheme. As Jessica Longbottom reports, liquidators have questions about what happened to $5 million withdrawn from company accounts.
1: Builder Sean Mowbray pledged to build a disability development in the northern Wollongong suburb of Fairymeadow, raising $10 million from 60 investors. But the company went bust in May without building a thing. It comes on top of the previous collapse of other companies building disability housing meant for NDIS tenants, which have cost investors more than $100 million. Liquidators of this latest collapse have questions over $5 million of company money that was withdrawn in cash, which they've been unable to verify as being legitimate. Sean Mowbray did not respond to the ABC's requests for comment.
0: The New South Wales Rural Fire Service will investigate how they temporarily lost control of a hazard reduction burn in Sydney's southwest yesterday. The planned burn at Wedderburn broke containment lines, destroying a fire truck and damaging two others, also causing minor damage to at least two properties. RFS Inspector James Morris says the organisation will look into what went wrong.
2: Now, look, at this stage, it's far too early to comment on the circumstances and what happened. We'll obviously investigate this in depth. We have notified Safe Work and the likes of that, so we'll work with all those as part of the investigation.
0: 18 people were assessed by paramedics. One volunteer firefighter suffered slight chest pain from smoke inhalation and was taken to hospital as a precaution. A Sydney man says he waited nearly 24 hours in Westmead Hospital's emergency department as wait times shape up as a key voting issue at next year's state election. Victoria Pengilly reports.
3: 25-year-old Sydney man Adnan attended Westmead Hospital in August with abdominal pain, but says he left against medical advice and without a diagnosis after waiting on a hard chair for 23 hours.
4: It felt like a zombie apocalypse. You know, it was pretty much full. All the seats were taken. People were on the floor.
3: The latest figures show Westmead has the longest ED wait times of any hospital in Western Sydney. The average wait time is 6 hours and 30 minutes. New South Wales Health says it's invested in improving wait times, but that the hospital receives tens of thousands of patients each quarter.
0: US President Donald Trump has rejected the latest Iranian proposal to reopen the Strait of Hormuz, claiming the US is in control of the vital waterway. The Iranian foreign minister told reporters at the United Nations in New York that the strait would be reopened 7 days after agreeing to the deal, as long as there was also a pause in all regional fighting, including in Lebanon. Mr. Trump says Iran only put forward the proposal because they're losing the war.
5: Massive amounts of oil are coming out of the Hormuz Strait. Last night we had 29 ships come out. They want to make a deal, and I think that's fine. I like making a deal too.
0: Missing persons advocates are urging kindness on the one-year anniversary of Gus Lamont's disappearance in South Australia. With more, Stephanie Richards.
6: Four-year-old Gus went missing from his family's remote outback sheep station near Yunta, about 300 kilometres north of Adelaide, 1 year ago today. His disappearance sparked one of the largest search operations in South Australia's history. Earlier this week, Gus's parents, Jess and Josh, released a video appealing for information.
7: Someone knows what happened to Gus and may even know where he is.
6: Missing persons advocates say anniversaries can be traumatic for families and have urged the public to be compassionate and come forward if they have information.
0: Police are searching for a man suspected of stabbing another man at a train station in Sydney's west. A man in his 30s was found with a wound to his arm at Blacktown Station last night and has been taken to hospital in a stable condition. Officers say he'd been involved in an altercation with a second man who had a knife on the platform and tracks. An investigation is underway.

0: Melbourne family rather holds grave fears for their son who's gone missing in a remote part of Peru. 30-year-old Jordan Yap last contacted relatives before a multi-day solo hiking trip, but missed a scheduled flight on Thursday. Mr. Yap's fathers told the ABC his son was an experienced hiker, but the trip to Peru was one of his first solo trips. The Department of Foreign Affairs says it is providing assistance. The time now is 5 minutes past seven. Greek rescuers have recovered six bodies from the rubble of a building in central Athens, which collapsed due to an explosion. Here's Patricia Tiano.
1: Authorities say the six bodies were recovered from the rubble of the two-story house in Plakaa, a historic part of Athens that lies at the foot of the Acropolis Hill, Greece's most visited ancient monument. Local media reports state that the personal documents and belongings of four of the victims, two men and two women, identify them as US citizens. The blast is believed to have been caused by a massive gas leak, which also affected neighboring buildings. Two women were injured in an adjacent building affected by the blast, and authorities say all those rescued from this building were tourists. An investigation into the blast remains ongoing.
0: A suicide bomber has detonated an explosives-laden vehicle at a roadside police checkpoint in northwestern Pakistan, killing at least 12 people. Authorities say at least 35 people were wounded and that most of those who were impacted were security personnel and passers-by. In a statement, the Pakistani Taliban has claimed responsibility for the attack. Heavy rain and powerful winds are expected to bring flash floods and extreme surf to the Hawaiian Islands as Hurricane Nolo bears down on areas still recovering from previous storms. The system's been churning slowly south of Hawaii's Big Island, with maximum sustained winds of 165 kilometres per hour. Forecasters have warned of possible flooding and mudslides, with parts of Big Island expected to see rainfall totals of up to 51 centimetres. Pope Leo has led a prayer in the town of Lourdes on his second stage of his visit to France. Earlier, the pontiff celebrated Mass in central Paris in Place de la Concorde. More than 800,000 people turned out for the pontiff's Pope Mobile Parade along the Champs-Élysées. A well-known nightclub in Sydney CBD has undergone major changes to make it more accessible for people with a disability. Rhiannon Solomon-Marin has more.
2: Club 77 has been a fixture of Sydney's nightlife for almost 30 years, and now more people can pay it a visit. Among the changes is an accessible entry and bar, a sensory area, and haptic vests for patrons who are deaf or hard of hearing. Owner Dan Gorrell says the centrepiece is a fully adjustable DJ box.
3: It can go up and down, back and forwards, and accommodate anyone.
2: Sydney-based DJ Lana Zilla, who lives with disability, has welcomed the changes.
4: That is really going to make things a lot easier for a lot of people.
2: The club is believed to be one of the only venues of its kind with this level of accessibility.
0: Brisbane coach Chris Fagan has revealed his side always planned to use Wharfy time to its advantage in the AFL Grand Final, with the Dockers fan activation having proved a pivotal moment in the Lions' thrilling 7-point triumph at the MCG. Henry Hansen has more.
5: The 2026 AFL Grand Final may well be remembered as the game Wharfy time died. The Dockers were up 17 points when their fan engagement was triggered on the big screen, and Fremantle had 4 minutes between itself and a breakthrough premiership. But somehow it was the Lions who were energised from the war cry, kicking four unanswered goals to win one of the most remarkable grand finals in the history of Australian football. Brisbane coach Chris Fagan later revealing his team had always planned to use Wharfy time against the Dockers.
6: If they do play it, then maybe we can use it as a sign for us to get cracking.
5: The Lions now with three straight premierships for the second time in club history, while the Dockers remain in search of their maiden flag.
0: Now with more sport, here's Fraser Fife.
7: The Sydney Roosters will have an opportunity to complete an undefeated NRLW season after progressing to the grand final with a 20-10 victory over the Canberra Raiders at Sydney Football Stadium. The Roosters outscored the Raiders 4-2 in a tight affair. Tricolours back Corbin Baxter has told ABC Sport her side is determined to claim its third title.
8: We've been strong all season, but none of that matters if you can't finish it off.
7: Meanwhile, Penrith and Newcastle face off this afternoon for a spot in next weekend's NRL Grand Final against the Sydney Roosters. The Wallaroos have defeated Scotland 30-10 in their Women's Rugby Union clash in Edinburgh. The Perth Wildcats have claimed a 97-93 win at home over the New Zealand Breakers in the National Basketball League.
0: To the weather for New South Wales, scattered to widespread showers across the east, the chance of afternoon thunderstorms about the ranges and central and northern inland, possible late snow on the Alpine Peak.

It's called Soon the Sun. And if you've just got up, you've missed our lovely Sikh friends who came in to play some music, a little spasm of their music. You can give us a ring, 1300 700 222. That's our number this morning. Wherever you are, love to talk to you. 1300 700 222, macatracks@gmail.com.

0: Our number this morning is 1300 700 222. I hope you've enjoyed the all-over news. It's coming up to news time. We're in Coffs Harbour.
1: Emily Lawrence with ABC News. Investigators will return to Sydney's southwest today to assess the damage caused by an out-of-control hazard reduction burn. Rhiannon Solomon-Marin reports.
2: The New South Wales Rural Fire Service has launched an investigation into yesterday's operation at Wedderburn, where some crews reported they'd been temporarily overrun. Firefighters say the hazard burn started in the morning and had been going well before the wind rapidly changed that afternoon. The

0: He's 93, he's Willie.
1: He's doing well, isn't he?
0: Exactly. Useful tips about losing weight and then putting it on again. Growing bananas. How I wasn't meant to do a course in agricultural science or anything to do with agriculture. Shearing, animals, plants. 1300 700 222 is our number. Macatrax@gmail.com. I'm in Coffs Harbour at the studios of the ABC here in Coffs Harbour in street opposite Coffs Central. Right now it is 8:30. I'll just why don't I play that, mate?
2: Now I don't care.
0: Play that.
2: What the weather
0: Peter Scott.
3: Good morning.
0: With the weather. Good morning, Pete.
3: Some showers around New South Wales today. If you haven't got them already, then you will get them probably. Scattered to widespread showers, particularly across the east. There is the chance of an afternoon thunderstorm or two about the ranges and the central and northern inland, and also possible late snow on the Alpine peaks, but it will be dry and sunny in western New South Wales. The ACT, cloudy and some possible showers too. Sydney expecting a top temperature of 18 degrees with showers. Canberra, you can expect a cloudy day. Some possible light showers in parts of Canberra, just 13 degrees for Canberra. Around the state, Byron Bay expecting 23, a late shower or two. Lismore, 25 today. Coffs Harbour expecting a shower or two and 25. For Kempsey, 22. Port Macquarie, 21. Taree, 21. Pretty good at the moment. Some shower, sun in Coffs Harbour at the moment, but looks like some showers will come across a bit later on today. Newcastle, showers increasing at a top temperature of 20 degrees. For Wyong, 19. Nelson Bay, 20. For Walker, 23. Possible

0: Possible storm, actually, for Walker a little bit later on. Armidale, a storm developing later on too. Port Kembla today, showers and 15. Batemans Bay, showers and 16. They're cool temperatures, aren't they, for this time of year. Eden, a possible morning shower and 17. For Orange, a shower or two, 18 degrees. Goulburn, a shower or two and just 12 in Goulburn. Wow. Tamworth, possible storm later on, 29 degrees the expected top. Sunny in Moree, 32. Wagga Wagga, partly cloudy and 21 degrees.
1: Shows on today, Singleton, Hilston and Lockhart. That's what it says. Yeah. Thanks, Pete.

0: This is my friend. Can I say it's my friend Hank Marvin? My acquaintance. Morning, Hank, if you're listening. 1300 700 222. Give us a ring. The time is 9 o'clock.
1: Emily Lawrence with ABC News. Several investors in supported disability accommodation have expressed anger to the ABC over their treatment by the government after losing huge parts of their life savings and super. Hundreds of investors have collectively put $150 million into developments purportedly being built to house NDIS tenants under an overarching government-endorsed scheme. But three of the developers have now gone bust. Former dentist and retiree Greg Staddams lost $800,000 and now has to move overseas where the cost of living is cheaper.
2: I assume that a government-backed project would have natural safety measures, regulatory measures. But that's not the case.
1: In a statement, the NDIS Minister, Jenny McAllister, said the government did not financially back projects but wouldn't answer questions if investors would be compensated with government funds. US President Donald Trump is again claiming Iran is desperate to do a deal after rejecting the latest offer from Tehran to reopen the Strait of Hormuz. Iranian officials say they have seen the initial rejection but are waiting for mediators to convey the definitive US position. The deal would have seen maritime traffic resume in the Strait within 7 days of a number of conditions being met, including an end to the American naval blockade, the lifting of sanctions, and halt to all fighting in the Middle East. Mr. Trump says the closure of the vital waterway has backfired on Iran.
3: What they want to do is immediately open the Hormuz Strait. You know why? Because they're dying. You know why they're dying? Because they have no money coming in. Because they get their money from the Hormuz Strait. So they outsmarted themselves. They said, let's close it and cause a problem for the world. And then I came along and we put up the greatest blockade ever in military history.
1: Police are appealing for witnesses or footage after a stabbing in the state's south. Emergency crews were called to North Albury around 1 o'clock this morning, where they found a 28-year-old man with a stab wound to his neck. He's been taken to hospital in a critical condition. A woman's been killed in a crash in the Hawkesbury region overnight. Three other people in the car were taken to hospital with minor injuries after it left the road and rolled at Melong. A passenger, a woman believed to be in her 40s, died at the scene. The state government's tightening laws around ticketless parking fines more than a year after the practice was banned. Rangers have been required to attach a physical notification to vehicles that break the rules since July last year. Finance Minister Courtney Hoosis says they're looking at tweaking those laws even further to ensure officers only issue ticketless fines in very limited circumstances.
4: We have some important provisions in place to protect the safety of parking rangers, but we've got to get that balance right. Drivers have to get that immediate notification, and parking rangers should only be opting out if there's an immediate danger for them.
1: In Brisbane, Lions fans have celebrated the club's success long into the night after an historic three-peat grand final win over Fremantle. Hundreds flocked to pubs to cheer the team to a nail-biting victory. Lions supporters say the success of the team has an impact at a grassroots level across the state.
5: On the back of the Lions' success, and it's such a great sport, like I'm a convert myself from soccer, and yeah, I really feel it's growing in Brisbane, growing in Queensland.
6: Yeah, I agree. Because I play, heaps of people, I think, are jumping on the AFL bandwagon.
1: The Sydney Roosters will have an opportunity to complete an undefeated NRLW season after progressing to the grand final with a 20-10 victory over the Canberra Raiders at Sydney Football Stadium. The Tricolours will face either Brisbane or Gold Coast in next Sunday's season decider. Tricolours back Corbin Baxter has told ABC Sport her side is determined to claim its third title next Sunday.
7: We really want to make sure that we finish off the season. We've been strong all season, but none of that matters if you can't finish it off. But yeah, we've got our processes and we're going to be focusing one step at a time.
1: In Formula One, Oscar Piastri says he's not sure what caused the missed turn that dashed his hopes of a podium finish at the Azerbaijan Grand Prix. Piastri was sitting in third when he locked his brakes and went wide into the runoff area on the first turn of lap 40, with the Australian eventually finishing in 14th. He's told Fox Sports he was taken aback by the incident.
8: It certainly took me by surprise. I didn't think I braked super late or super hard. Just instantly locked both fronts, so I need to obviously look at that. But just a disappointing end to the day. I think the first half of the race was very strong.
1: Scattered to widespread showers across the state's east. Chance of afternoon thunderstorms about the ranges and central and northern inland. Possible late snow on the alpine peaks. Dry and sunny in the far west. Sydney's weather today, showers heading for a top of 18 degrees. Right now it's 16 degrees in the Sydney CBD, also 16 in Penrith.
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0: Exactly. Good morning and welcome wherever you are. 1300 700 222, that's our number. G'day, this is Macca.
15: G'day, Macca, it's Jaden.
0: Jaden.
15: How you going, mate? Just come back from Cape York with the father-in-law and my youngest son. I'm going to tell everyone where we're heading. Heading back home to WA on the farm.
0: All right, tell me more. Did I talk to you recently? No.
15: No, I've been meaning to ring you for years, but I haven't got the... It wasn't brave enough. But here we are.
0: Well, tell us your story.
15: Yeah, mate, saw the AFL Grand Final yesterday at the tip of Australia. What a great day you never forget. And, yeah, short walk to the tip. You been there before,
0: man? Yeah, well, Australians always used to go to the tip on Sunday.
15: Yeah.

0: you know, fingers crossed for a good finish, but it's looking pretty good out here at the moment.
1: It's like the train driver said to me one morning, I said, how's the look out there, mate? He said, Australia's turning the colour of money, mate. Green and gold everywhere. He was looking at the wheat and the canola. The colour of money.
0: Yeah.
1: Tom, nice to talk to you, mate. I'll bump you sometime and you can talk about, you can tell me what I missed at not a Jesuit education or any education.
0: No, no worries. Go the Wallabies. Thanks, Maga.
1: See you, mate. Bye. Johnny, thanks for coming in, young John. And it was lovely on your banana farm. I'd never seen that before, and I just realised how hard you blokes work. And it's a pleasure to see someone who knows what they're doing.
2: No,
1: apart from here, as you can see, someone who knows does know what they're doing.
3: Thanks,
1: oh, John, thanks. It's nice to meet you, mate.
3: Yep, thanks.
1: I've met you many times, but you never met me because I'd stopped at your stall.
3: Always. And Cole,
1: thanks, mate. It was great to.
4: Thanks, Becca.
1: And it was nice. Thanks for coming to see me up at Grafton, because if you hadn't come up to Grafton, that was the Jacaranda Festival, wasn't it? About 3 years ago or something.
4: Thank you very much.
1: It's been a wonderful morning. Thanks very much for coming in. And thank you, too, for listening, wherever you are. I'd like to thank Lee Kelly, my producer. So I can see you there. We're in a little studio here. And Peter Scott, too, our technical producer. And thank you. Keep the cards and letters coming. And wherever you are. And thank you, Antonia, too. And stay tuned on ABC Local Radio.
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9: Hello, Chris Barth here. I'll be with you after the news. And Judy Horton, the Grand Dame of Gardening, will be here to help you out in the garden. So give Judy a call. And if you're wondering what to whack in for some spring and summer colour, Judy has plenty of ideas for you. The Sunday Morning Cookbook Club's all about sweet treats today. The Doyen of Cakeage, Natalie Paul, will be here to showcase her new book, Sweetheart. And you're going to meet the man creating an Aussie version of the Camino Walk. It's called the Songline Trail. And he's hoping it's a way to bring us all together and remind us that we actually are all connected by our love of Australia. It's a fantastic project. Ben Farinazzo will be here after 11:30 to tell you all about it. But first, here's ABC News.
10: Good morning, Emily Lawrence with ABC News. US President Donald Trump says he won't accept a peace deal proposed by Iran that would have seen the Strait of Hormuz reopened. Here's our Global Affairs editor, Laura Tingle.
11: The interesting thing here is that Donald Trump keeps vacillating between diplomatic, economic and military options in his dealings with Iran. They've put up the offer, which was pretty much the same terms as was originally struck in their peace deal some months ago, which was to for the US to drop all sanctions against Iran and unfreeze assets in return for the opening of the Strait of Hormuz. Now, Donald Trump says he's not prepared to do that.
10: A man is fighting for life after being stabbed in the neck in the state's south. The 28-year-old was found on a street in North Albury around 1 o'clock this morning before he was taken to hospital in a critical condition. Police are investigating and are calling for anyone with information or footage to come forward. It could soon be harder for parking rangers to issue ticketless fines in New South Wales. In most circumstances, officers must attach a physical ticket to a vehicle that's broken the rules under law changes introduced last year. The state government's now proposing to tighten the rules even further, with rangers required to record the circumstances if they decide it was unsafe or impractical to attach a paper fine. Finance Minister Courtney Hoosis says consultation on the changes will begin today.
12: I've written to councils to seek their feedback and we've given them a couple of weeks to respond. We think it's really important that we monitor the data that councils are now required to provide so that we can make further reforms. We want to see our parking fine system to be more transparent and fairer and aimed at changing driver behaviour.
10: Thousands have rallied in Madrid in protest at the government's handling of the recent migrant influx into Spain's northern African territory of Ceuta. Ceuta's been embroiled in a humanitarian crisis since more than 70,000 people crossed from Morocco in July. Most have returned, but as many as 5,000 remain in makeshift camps and living on streets and beaches. A decade